0: and you are listening to a portion of this week's Merrin Talks Money podcast on Bloomberg Radio. Today we are talking with well-known short seller and Muddy Waters Capital founder and CEO, Carson Block. Welcome to Merrin Talks Money.
1: Thank you. Thanks for having me.
0: You have been talking a lot recently about AI, and I wanted to just start on that straight away, because I think the core of your view is that AI really is going to live up to everyone's expectations of it. It is going to be spectacularly successful. All the worries that a lot of people have about the way that LLMs have hit a ceiling and development is over and we need a new path, all this kind of thing, doesn't come into your view. You think that it's going to be very successful and there will be an employment apocalypse as a result. Am I over-egging your view there?
1: Let me just state that as background, I was a skeptic. So until February of this year, I refused to refer to any of the models that are out there that we're using as AI. They are large language models. And so I said, okay, these things are not going to ever find the cure for cancer. They are not that intelligent. It's not artificial intelligence. They're LLMs. Now, the current generation of LLMs that was released in January, early February of this year, changed my mind to some extent. They're not going to independently develop the cure for cancer. Right? I used to term them the greatest search engines ever developed. And that effectively they are, but their ability to synthesize that information and order that information, there's real labor savings to be had right now in certain areas of knowledge industries, such as investment. I immediately began using Claude to run Monte Carlo simulations that I previously would have needed somebody who was pretty young, recently graduated from a top university, who was strong in math to run. The thing that's important to really understand here that changed my view as to what LLMs are going to do to the labor market is that this generation was coded and tested in large part by its predecessor generation. It is coding and testing its successor generation. So you have a situation where the leading users of this generation of AI model, they're in the technology industry, they are able to supplant by using AI or displace multiple members of a team. Now, the vast majority of us are not that skilled yet with the current generation of model, but we extrapolate that we're going to be hitting a point in the not too distant future in which we're going to see exponential improvement in the capabilities of these models because they're coding and testing their successors and so on and so forth. Then you're going to see a lot more capability. You're going to see more comfort in understanding of how to use them. I think it's entirely conceivable that within a few years, 3, 5, 2, you could see within the U.S. roughly 15% of knowledge workers displaced from their jobs. And unlike the GFC, it's not that you just need to grow your way out of this and reallocate human and financial capital. It's, those jobs are gone and the number of chairs for humans is going to continue shrinking. So that's where I come out on AI, LLMs, whatever you want to call them.
0: Yeah. Okay. So you lose a lot of jobs, but also the remaining jobs, the quality of them degrades or feels like that's the end game, that these knowledge jobs disappear. And if people can get other jobs, they might not be of the same quality and certainly not of the same income level.
1: A number of these jobs will disappear. I'm a former attorney. I'm a professional litigant. In my current iteration of my career, and I got to tell you, at present, Claude can handle a lot of tasks that I pay attorneys for. Now, we're all familiar with the hallucinations and makes up, A versus B. Yeah. I'm not saying you remove humans entirely, but when you go through discovery, you're paying some associate, depending on the law firm, you're paying some associate somewhere between, you know, for good law firm, junior associate, $500 an hour to $1,500 an hour to review email after email and text after text, and they make mistakes. Claude does it 100% better. So now you have to ask, you have to query it in the right way. But, you know, when you're talking about, I mean, financial service related litigation, most of our outside attorneys, especially junior associates, don't understand what we do anyway. I think you're much more effective having the client running these, you know, running the discovery in Claude and querying Claude, at least to make your arguments.
0: Yeah.
1: And that just saves, that'll save innumerable billable hours. So that's a profession where that I think is going to shrink significantly in the coming several years. And that's a very highly paid profession.
0: Yeah, the problem, I suppose, with that is that you you need to train the young people to have the more experienced people available to put in the correct queries. So once your pipeline of educated young people disappears or shrinks significantly, you end up with a problem higher up the tree.
1: Yeah, but that's I haven't seen businesses really think too long term about, you know, their, you know, for a long time, right? I mean, everybody's focused on, you know, how much am I going to make this year? Maybe they're thinking next year. So, and the problem, you know, look, one of the pushbacks to this idea that you're going to see the level of labor displacements that, you know, I think you're going to see is that, the adoption curve, you know, technologies are never adopted at the rate at which they could theoretically be adopted. And yeah, that's true. But the thing here is that the cost savings for, you know, for the providers of these services, the cost savings are going to be so significant, they're going to be able to massively underprice their competitors. So, you know, it's going to be an existential problem for businesses that don't take advantage of this technology and reduce their cost and pricing structures accordingly. So that's why I think that the adoption curve argument here is not going to, or counter argument is not going to win the day, that there will actually be pretty steep uptake of these technologies.
0: I mean, it hasn't happened yet. We haven't really seen this happening yet. You know, I mean, it's all still to come, right? And that white collar workers, the number of white collar workers in the US and in Europe is up since the first ChatGPT was released. And, you know, there are more AI engineers than ever, et cetera. So it's not yet.
1: A couple of things.
0: Yeah.
1: Well, all right. So the current generation of these models, which was released in January, February, was the first. This is the first generation where, I said, these are not idiotic. You know, they have flaws, they have limitations, but I mean, previously, it was a running joke. But, you know, what we extrapolated as humans is that the progress would be linear, and it's not linear. It's going to be exponential because of how they're able to develop their successors. Now, just a little pushback. I'm not normally a macro person, but one thing that, you know, as far as the, you know, the great job success of the U.S., a lot of that's been in healthcare. And, you know, healthcare is a really interesting sector in the U.S. because, look, on one hand, okay, it's going to grow. I mean, when you go back to 2000, information technology, and look, the way that the, BLS classifies sectors is antiquated, really should be updated. But information technology and telecommunications and healthcare are the only two sectors that have grown materially as a share of GDP. And healthcare has grown significantly more as a share of GDP than information technology. So, you know, is it driven by innovation? Yeah, some. Is it driven by demographics? Some. But a lot of it's driven really by the parasitic nature of this healthcare system, at least in the U.S., that there's so much fraud, there's so much inefficiency. So, look, if you say the U.S. has a healthy economy, we have a healthy job market because, you know, we've added all these healthcare jobs, you know, I think that's a misinterpretation. So, look, does that really go to whether AI or LLMs are going to make a meaningful dent in employment going forward? No, because as I said, we're really at that point now where you're starting to see how these can replace employees in certain situations, or at least prevent the hiring of employees.
0: Yeah.
1: and the next generation will be even more powerful.
0: Okay. Well, we'll wait and see what happens in 5-10 years if new different types of jobs are created. You know, this whole business of jobs we never thought would exist. Now, 10 years ago, jobs we never thought would exist now. So who knows what will happen in 10 years. But let's take the base case, your base case here, that 15% of knowledge jobs disappear. Now, the interesting bit for the purposes of our listeners and readers, because we are an investing podcast, is what that does to the market. And I think that's where this gets interesting, isn't it?
1: Yeah. And so, like, again, this has been a U-turn for me, because there's actually a podcast I did in January where I was talking about how we had developed this systematic momentum strategy in-house at Muddy Waters. And, you know, it's been compounding for us at north of 70. I mean, even I think most recently about 90% per year. And I was completely sanguine about the outlook for the market and why, and, you know, and the idea that momentum, you know, as much as it shouldn't, you know, as much as the fact that the stock has gone up shouldn't determine that it'll continue to go up.
0: But it does. I mean, it's momentum is one of the greatest strategies there is, isn't it?
1: Especially these days. And a lot of it relates to market structure.
0: Yeah.
1: And so this is where what I'm saying about job displacement due to AI becomes a problem. So in January, I'm completely sanguine, you know. Question, Carson, well, when does it become a bad idea to invest in momentum within the S&P 500 index? When unemployment rises materially. Well, when do you see that happening? Not anytime soon. Well, okay, here's the issue. I now do see unemployment, particularly for high-wage earners, rising significantly in the next several years. The problem that creates for markets is that, especially with the S&P 500, so much of that is driven by flows. So especially 401k retirement plan contributions from these knowledge workers.
0: Mm-hmm. Coming up, more from my conversation with Muddy Waters.

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0: and you're listening to a portion of this week's Marion Talks Money podcast on Bloomberg Radio. Today we are talking with well-known short seller and Muddy Waters Capital founder and CEO, Carson Block.
1: When you look at the S&P 500 index, I mean, it's kind of ridiculous that we use that as a proxy for the stock market because, you know, generally, you know, 2/3 of the stocks are underperforming the mean of the index, and the mean of the index is really driven by a small number of companies that are outperforming. And but what has happened, and so here I reference work that a friend of mine named Michael Green, or Mike Green of Simplify Asset Management, has done on passive investing. And he's been banging this drum since probably 2019 or 2020 about how passive has warped markets. So it's created this virtuous cycle whereby money goes in from paychecks every month. And what happens is these index funds, they buy stock at any price. They're completely price inelastic. They remove supply of stock. And so for the largest names in the index or the indices, you know, if you look at NASDAQ 100, same thing, those get the greatest share of every dollar that's allocated to the index. And so by removing supply, they create this situation in which the stocks that receive the largest allocations, the impact on their prices becomes parabolic versus linear. And that gets turbocharged with stock buybacks. So this has been great for the most part. I mean, 2022, there was like a little bump in the road, but we're well past that. So this has been fantastic for investors. But the thing is, if you have, say, 15% of knowledge workers lose their jobs, I mean, they're not going to be able to replace that income. They have credit card debt. They have mortgages. They have car loans, student debt. This is going to massively impact the flows into the markets. And so probably the way it plays out on a micro level at first is person who's lost his or her job will sell the taxable investments. A lot of the taxable investments are in the largest names in the S&P 500 index. So you get selling there. But you've already had a situation where that laid off person is no longer making the contributions to the 401k plan. So you get to a point where those contributions go net zero, especially because from a demographic perspective, you do have people now who are also redeeming just because they've retired. And then you get to a point where on a net basis, the flows go negative as people have to sell, you know, redeem their retirement accounts because they've been unable to replace their income. And the issue, so while passive has been this very virtuous cycle on the way up, it's built this significant fragility into the market. Mm-hmm. And so when those flows go in reverse, there's really not nearly enough active management out there to catch the falling knives, especially because if you were looking at the valuations of some of the largest companies in the indices and trying to look at them on a purely fundamental basis, it's hard to justify the valuations in some cases. Yeah. So that's where you get, in my view, the GFC type events. It has to do with the fragility that's been created in the equity markets through passive investing. So if you really want to understand my view, it's my own view on AI displacing labor, layered on top of Mike Green's work on passive investing and the vulnerabilities that creates in the equity markets.
0: And that reduction in demand for equity, so that reduction in flow, it coincides with a period, an unusual period over the last decade, of an increase in the supply of equities as well, because we have these big IPOs coming through at the same time. So we've said SpaceX, and then we'll get OpenAI, and we'll get Anthropic. And of course, on paper, we're thrilled by this, right? Because it shows the stock market doing what the stock market is supposed to do, which is be a place where people put new money into growth companies as opposed to an investor extraction machine, which has effectively been for the last decade, but most of the money has been coming out in buybacks, dividends, etc. So you get at the same time as, if you're right, of course, that the flows fall, the supply is coming up at the same time.
1: Right. Now, the other question there, and I don't have a view on this, you know, at least to the extent that it remains independent of labor displacement, but to what extent are the hyperscalers going to continue to be able to issue credit to fund their AI buildouts because they need to issue that credit in order to maintain the stock buybacks.
0: Yeah.
1: So if they can't issue paper at yields they consider to be attractive, then they're going to have to divert resources that would be used for share buybacks to scaling out data centers, et cetera. So you could start to see, you know, that, to me, either scenario is equally probable going into when we have this, you know, when these strains start really showing up in the labor markets and the flows start to go toward net zero, can have this situation, you know, can, like I said, equally probable to me at this point where companies are still engaging in share buybacks. So maybe it hits, you know, this impact hits more suddenly, or companies have to taper the share buybacks because they're not able to fund in the credit markets. Mm. And so you start to see less upward pressure on stock prices as a result of that anyway. So either scenario, you know, at this point, I'm coin flip on those two.
0: Yeah. And on the demographics, I mean, this was a scenario that everyone expected to happen anyway, just a little further out, as the baby boomers work their way through the system and start to sell out to fund their retirements. We would have expected to see those flows reverse anyway. This just brings that forward by, well, probably a decade.
1: Yeah. I mean, look, I think, you know, my impression of that question has been that there are people who argue, well, it's not going to be that bad because you're going to have the great wealth transfer and, you know, yada, yada, yada. And, you know, money will be reallocated from credit to equities and younger, but, you know, No view in a world that doesn't go through an AI disruption, no view on the timing of that. But yeah, as I said, I think that we're, you know, I think that question is not really going to be that relevant compared to what's coming
0: first. This is much bigger. Okay, so let's say we have a GFC-style disaster in the markets. It's quick, it's huge, very unpleasant. How did it play out after that? And we're very used to thinking, well, we don't really need to worry about this stuff over the long term. We just hang on because there'll be a government response, there'll be a fiscal response or a monetary response, so we'll make everything absolutely fine. Nothing to worry about.
1: Yeah, no, look, there will be all of that. I mean, the one thing is the playbooks are now very well developed for, you know, unlike the GFC where a lot of the response was theoretical. It took a long time to implement. Governments had to get authorities to do it. The authorities exist. They've been expanded during COVID. So from a monetary perspective, that, you know, I mean, rates, you know, real rates will go zero or negative, you know, over. Well, the interesting thing, though, is AI is going to be deflationary. So maybe it's a little bit, I'm stepping on a landmine if I talk about real rates, but nominal rates, you know, will be, I mean, you know, well below on the short, you know, short end, well below 100 basis points. I mean, probably okay. 0 to 10 bips, you know, very quickly. And there's going to be a lot of, you know, the governments are going to have to buy, the central banks are going to have to buy, you know, the entire curve basically to keep it really, you know, to keep rates, you know, long end rates low. Now, there will be fiscal issues. I think fiscal is going to be a lot more interesting because the monetary playbook is well established. You know, the United States has the blessing of being able to borrow in the currency that it prints. Mm-hmm. And so I think, you know, QE forever is the future here effectively. But it'll be, you know, one of the third order effects, and where I think it's also interesting to look at some trade setting up, will be what happens in the U.S. to state and local governments. You know, there, I mean, especially if you look at, you know, the states that are going to have their tax bases the hardest hit are the ones that are the most prolific issuers of debt. So California, California is, I mean, it's because so much of its tax base comes from income taxes, any individual income taxes anyway, this is going to be, you know, like Armageddon for California from a fiscal perspective. So how quickly does the federal government step in and bail out California, Illinois, New York, New Jersey, Connecticut? Now, it kind of depends on who, I mean, a big part depends on who's in the White House and which party controls Congress. But, you know, the from a fiscal perspective, you know, I think the U.S. will be okay because of the potential for QE. You know, the Eurozone countries, that's going to be very tough. You know, but that's where, but, you know, look, I think we go through, we know what's going to happen in terms of on the monetary side, mm-hmm. and they will have to try to reinflate assets, mm-hmm. and that will eventually happen. Assets will be, you know, reinflated. But this will reorder society significantly because, I mean, the politics, the amount of turbulence that we're going to have to go through, you know, to really figure out how we structure societies, it's going to be significant. And, you know, look, I do think on the back end of this, on the back end of a lot of turbulence, and I don't, you know, this is a number of years to get there. The good news is, you know, I think most people will be reasonably comfortable lives. Okay. I think, you know, a lot of the private sector will be there to serve the government. Governments will be massive employers, massive consumers of highly inefficient products and services from the private sector. So I think a lot of your private sector ends up looking like Chinese state-owned enterprises. Then there's another part of the private sector that focuses on the private sector. It's going to be the leanest, most efficient companies ever. But, you know, I think a lot of people, you know, will be working, your middle-class people will be working 2 or 3 days a week. They'll have disposable income. This will be great for small businesses, you know, leisure businesses, travel, et cetera. You know, I think there will be, you know, our underclass will receive, you know, universal basic income, you know, but that's, and they won't have to work at all. And I hope there'll still be room for people to achieve if they really want to. I don't know, but I've got a couple of kids and I'm raising them with that expectation that, you know, if they're willing to put in the work and they have the ambition that they can achieve more than, you know, just owning a cafe.
0: 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I'm Merrin Somerset Webb, and this is Bloomberg.
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3: For more than a decade, the Environmental Working Group has put out a list of the so-called Dirty Dozen. These are the non-organic produce contaminated with the highest levels of pesticides. Well, this year, spinach topped the list, followed by kale, collard, mustard greens, strawberries, grapes, nectarines, peaches, cherries, apples, blackberries, pears, potatoes, and blueberries. Now, all these fruits and vegetables are part of a healthy diet, so no one is saying you shouldn't eat them. Point is, though, you could consider buying these items organic if and when you can, and then taking extra care when you wash them. The FDA recommends rinsing all fruits and vegetables, even the ones that are organic, under running water that is slightly warmer than room temperature. Don't use soap, bleach, or any fancy produce washes. I'm Dr. Sanjay Gupta, helping you live a better life.
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5: From Bloomberg World Headquarters in New York, I'm Doug Krisner. Let's update top stories and market action. 9:40 in the morning in Hong Kong. The equity market right now in HK is flat. Stateside, we had shares in SpaceX falling for a third day. Today's drop was 16% in the wake of the company's announcement that it was selling $20 billion in investment-grade bonds. You know, over the last three trading days, SpaceX shares have lost 23%. Iran is being allowed to sell its oil on the global market under a 60-day license issued by the U.S. This is the result of those talks in Switzerland, where the two sides are working toward a permanent peace deal. WTI crude oil, after falling 2.6%. In New York, trading is up 0.4% at 74.15. Now, the optimism around a peace deal sent the equity market in different directions. On one hand, we did have the Dow rising by 0.3% and the Russell 2000 up 0.8%, but weakness in tech sent the S&P lower by 0.4% and the NASDAQ composite down about 1.3%. You know, over the last 12 months, Oracle has reduced its workforce by 21,000 employees. That's a wider scale than previously known. This includes jobs eliminated by the use of artificial intelligence. Now, earlier this year, Oracle began cutting jobs as part of its effort to save cash. Micron Technology will be reporting after the bell on Wednesday. Today, the company announced a strategic agreement with Anthropic to scale next-generation AI infrastructure. Micron shares were up today by 6.8%. In the Treasury market, yields pushed higher across the curve, even though oil prices were down. We had the 10-year adding 5 basis points in New York trading to 4.50%. We're at that level now in the Tokyo session. The Nikkei is off a half of 1%. On the mainland in China, CSI 300 down 0.3%. In Seoul, the KOSPI is weaker by more than 2.5%. Global news 24 hours a day and whenever you want it with Bloomberg News Now. 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
11: For years, we've been talking about both the positive and negative effects of being on social media. And I would say, by and large, for older adults, social media is net positive. Not all positive, but net positive. Helps them keep in touch with friends and stay social. But for younger people, social media use, especially heavy use, tends to be net negative. In fact, according to this year's World Happiness Report, youth who use social media more than 5 hours a day reported a lower level of well-being. And researchers who study this sort of thing found that many teens wish these platforms didn't even exist, and yet they can't seem to stop using them. Experts we talked to largely suggested two things. Ideally, along with your friend group, take some time offline. Also, try to recurate your algorithm so it shows you posts that'll make you feel good. I'm Dr. Sanjay Gupta, helping you live a better life.
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23: Tucker. Rural tourism has flourished post-pandemic, with Gen Zers focused on town-sizing and visiting small towns like Midway, Utah, in pursuit of coziness and simplicity. Although the broader Wasatch County area has long been a hot spot for skiing and outdoor recreation, Midway itself has historically been a sleepy town, best known for its annual Swiss Days Festival, and as a shooting location for Netflix's Falling for Christmas, starring Lindsay Lohan. Yet, while Utah as a whole has seen a surge in small business post-pandemic, Midway's glow-up has been especially dramatic. The town has welcomed 12 stores and eateries in the past 4 years. Since 2021, Midway's sales and use tax revenue, which reflects tax on retail spending, has increased roughly 44%. On Wednesdays, you can see influencers in the middle of the road taking their pictures. According to Craig Simmons, most of Midway's new retailers have a distinctly homespun vibe. That's the Bloomberg Small Business Report.
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0: exactly 1 year ago, the free markets ETF launched, ticker symbol FMKT, designed to invest in companies expected to benefit from deregulation and free market dynamics in the second term of the Trump presidency. I was intrigued by the concept and wondered what it might look like in the second half of this term. To help us unpack all of this, let's bring in Michael Guyad. He is the portfolio manager for Tactical Rotation Management, one of the sub-advisors to the free market ETF. So, Michael, I was intrigued by this concept. What was the original insight behind FMKT? How was deregulation becoming an investable theme that perhaps markets were underpricing?
1: Yeah, and it's interesting, right? So when Trump got elected, I have this large network of advisors that I talk to, 350 advisors that I regularly talk to, which is why my calendar is always so jammed. And one of the advisors said to me, you know what would be a good investment idea is, you know, something that focuses on deregulation. And he was kind of saying it kind of off the cuff. So yeah, and I give the guy credit for coming up with the idea. And it's like, you know, that's actually an interesting idea. I mean, deregulation arguably makes the time to market faster. It increases margins. It should benefit earnings from a fundamental perspective. It should increase competition. So all that sounds like an interesting thesis. So I called up

0: deregulation is a very interesting buzzword. I mean, you hear a lot of people on the media talking about deregulation as a big tailwind for the broader markets. And I do believe that if you look at, you know, why has the U.S. outperformed Europe so much, it's not just because of tech, it's because we don't have as much regulation as Europe does. Regulation is a stopping point, is a friction that hurts earnings and time to market. So came up with the idea for free markets. It's an active fund, stock picking. A lot of the focus is around sectors like industrials, financials, cannabis, nuclear, anything in the aerospace part of the marketplace. Not so much tech. Maybe we can touch on that. We believe that tech is probably going to be regulated. And maybe AI in particular be regulated, especially from a regulatory perspective in our business, the investment advisory business. But yeah, out of the gate, we had some pretty strong performance. About a year ago, we launched. We had 400,000 traded shares on day one, a lot of interest in that. We had really strong performance. We were 1,000 basis points over the S&P at some point. That ended up being a blessing and a curse because obviously nothing closes a sale like a chart. People started chasing the performance of FMKT. And then we had a drawdown as we got back to AI is the only play in town. And right now we're kind of meandering, but I do believe that the deregulation theme is here to stay. Even if you get a Democrat as president next go around, the reality is industries that have less regulation should at least theoretically outperform.
1: So let's stay with that concept of deregulation. How do you define what sectors benefit from deregulation? And then how do you hone in on what companies within those sectors are going to be the biggest beneficiaries?
0: So arguably, it would be very hard to do either of those outside of using AI, which we actually built out a whole workflow and AI screening process to figure out exactly that, which sectors, which industries benefit, which individual companies are mentioning deregulation the most in earnings transcripts. So we've got multiple kind of filters that are looking at valuation, that are looking at where SG&A is impacted by regulatory costs. And it's in some ways that you can argue it's obvious, right? It's like, think about industry-wise, sector-wise, what has the most regulation? Banks, sure.
1: Right. Financials, no doubt.
0: No doubt, right? Especially with Dodd-Frank, and then you've got to roll back a Basel and all that, which is the deregulation side. You know, cannabis, right? So you saw Trump obviously trying to get ahead of the Democrats. You can argue with some of this reclassification on the cannabis side, right? So, like, we've got Tilray in the portfolio. Nuclear, right? Obviously, with all this AI build-out, you're going to need energy, so you've got to make the time-to-market for getting nuclear plants up shorter to meet the growing demand of speed of implementation of AI data centers. So it's all the stuff that are bottlenecks, right, is kind of the area, the way to think about it. So we do a lot of screening. We do a lot of AI. We look at executive orders when they come out. We determine from the AI output, does this make sense? And then we're just going granular, which companies in theory benefit the most, right? So a good example of that is Robinhood. Okay, Robinhood is kind of at the forefront of financial deregulation, very forward-thinking company. But then on top of that, on the crypto side, they're big players, right? So you hit on all areas of the crypto, of the sort of deregulatory focus from the Trump administration, which again is not going to go away. It's hard to, once you deregulate something, to re-regulate it at least that quickly.
1: Unless there's a crisis, it's almost impossible. FMKT's mandate says at least 80% of assets go into companies expected to benefit from regulatory shifts. What's the remaining 20%?
0: Yeah, so, and arguably it goes to sort of like, how do you define it, right, in terms of what benefits from deregulation? But 5% of the portfolio can go into Bitcoin and Ethereum. That's listed in the prospectus. Now, that was done.
1: Any crypto or just those two?
0: Just those two, and also we can go into gold as well. And the argument there is that those, if you're talking about what a free market is, which is unencumbered by regulation, those are almost by definition free marketplace, right, when you come to the crypto space and gold in particular. So we can do a little bit, and we've gone into that in the past. It's obviously momentum has been weak, so we've gotten out of it, part of the active nature of it, trying to avoid these big declines in those positions. But that's, for almost any prospectus, in order to be considered a theme, you have to have that 80% threshold, right? So part of it is kind of a regulatory requirement to say that if you're going to be focused on a particular theme, you've got to have at least 80% of your portfolio in that. The reality is the every single holding to some extent has some kind of deregulation tie into it. Some of it's direct, some of it's more indirect, but there's always a justification for why we're positioning a particular holding.
1: So the fund kind of sits at the intersection of markets and politics, and I've long cautioned against allowing partisan politics to influence investing. You're really trying to walk a line where it's not a political expression ETF, but rather a policy-driven theme. How do you balance that? How do you keep this from becoming a darling of one side or the other?
0: Yeah, it's like

0: politics goes into policy, policy goes into profits, right? So it's really more about the profit side, the fundamental aspect of it. So we've gotten that question before. It's like, all right, so you end up having a Democrat come in place, and it seemed like it's a Republican fund. I'd argue it's not, because even under a Democratic regime, there will be some sectors that will be deregulated that Democrats like alternative energy, in which case then the holdings change, because now that's where the focus on deregulation might be. Exactly. And I go back to, well, if that's the case, then yeah, you're going to have deregulation there, and then the holdings shift. You know, energy is a big part of the theme behind FMKT, which obviously makes sense because Trump is so focused on releasing as much domestic oil as possible and removing frictions there. So it benefits from that, but then it's just a shift, right? You want to follow the policy, because following the policy follows is where profits end up coming from. And policy has winners and losers, and often the winners are things which are favored, which tend to be things which will get to market faster, which is exactly what deregulation is. So I don't view it as a political play. I think it's just sort of the nature of the beast is you will have certain parties that will favor certain sectors, certain industries. How do they do it? By either providing funding directly or by making resulting in less friction for those companies.
1: That makes a lot of sense. It also means that trying to come up with some rational benchmark, yeah, almost impossible. How do you figure out what your frame of reference is? The S&P 500 doesn't seem right. What do you use for a benchmark?
0: Yeah, and it's interesting. So, I mean, we have to have a benchmark from a regulatory perspective, because everyone, you know, that's how the regulators think about these things. For us, it's more about, you know, the entire landscape of the equity universe. Is the fund outperforming or not? Now, again, we outperform the S&P strongly. The S&P, to your point, is not really a proper benchmark for a free markets type of fund, because the S&P now, I'd argue, is an AI index. I mean, I'm sorry, but it's like the S&P 500 is no longer as diversified as people think it is. It is a thematic fund, right? Under
1: large cap growth.
0: Large cap growth is what? It's basic AI. I mean, that's
1: it's AI, like, it's semiconductors, it's software, it's go down the whole list.
0: Whole thing, right? Exactly right. So I think anybody that's looking at FMKT is looking at it from the standpoint that they believe in the thesis, and a lot of small business owners believe that deregulation is more important than taxes, because that impacts their day-to-day activity and working, right? And I go back to finding a benchmark is more a function of sort of your own personal, you know, financial requirements. It's not about, are you beating the S&P? Does it fit your objectives from a risk return perspective? Does it make the journey from an investment perspective better? And a lot of the free market positions are parts of the marketplace that the market have not rewarded. There is a value tilt, interestingly enough, when you look at the holdings of FMKT. Sure, there are some of these more speculative positions that we have that you almost have to have a position in, like Archer and Joby. I know, your colleague Josh Brown talks about, I think, Joby quite a bit, and Archer as well. Those are classic deregulation plays because of the focus around flying taxis, basically, and deregulation as far as the FAA side goes. But there's a value tilt. So if there's an environment that favors the value, it's going to favor free markets anyway.
1: Huh, really, really interesting. So to wrap up, if you're intrigued by the concept of deregulation, of reduction of frictions, of more opportunity for companies to throw off the yoke of big government, I say as a New York left coaster, you can actually get exposure to that through active ETFs like Free Markets. I'm Barry Ritholtz. 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
4: From ABC News, I'm Stephanie Officer. For nearly a week, a warehouse in the Boyle Heights neighborhood of Los Angeles has been burning. ABC's Melissa Adan.
5: So many of these firefighters are tackling these flames. It has been burning since last Wednesday. We're talking about a massive complex, about 500,000 square feet with solar panels on top of the roof. Now, the company believes the fire started while contractors were actually on top testing those solar panels. Well, inside, 85 million pounds of decaying food is burning. Neighbors here told to shelter in place. Now, there is a state of emergency that has been issued to help this fire response, but crews here say that the air is now toxic.
4: Becoming a U.S. citizen could get more expensive. ABC's Luke Barr on what applicants can expect.
6: A new proposed rule by the Trump administration might make it more costly to become a U.S. citizen. The administration is proposing to raise the fee to file a citizenship form from $760 to $1,330, an increase of 75%. The current fees, they say, don't cover the cost of the application process.
4: Now, the increase is not immediate. A public comment period comes first. Reconsideration fees are also going up from $830 to nearly $1,500. Legendary music mogul Clive Davis has died. Known as the man with the golden ears, he not only signed or guided the careers of artists ranging from Bruce Springsteen to Whitney Houston and Alicia Keys. Also, he revived the careers of Aretha Franklin, Santana, and more. Davis told ABC News in 2013 that in his experience, every artist, even those who are seen to be above such things, wants a hit.
7: I've never met anyone who puts their heart and soul into their music and does not want a wide audience for that, so that it's a myth. It doesn't make them materialistic. It doesn't make them greedy. And there's nothing wrong about it. There's no question. It makes you feel good.
4: Davis was 94. You're listening to ABC News.
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9: 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Learn more about BRICS, industry leaders, and their market predictions for the future, along with what you might expect to see in terms of precious metal performance in the weeks and months ahead. Message and data rates may apply.
4: 400 people were evacuated from a Dixon, Illinois neighborhood this morning after an explosion leveled a home. Dixon's deputy fire chief Adam Arnold said firefighters found the home fully engulfed with someone in need of help.
10: Crews quickly extinguished the fire. One resident of the home was found outside suffering burn injuries to his face and legs.
4: That person flown to Rockford for treatment. Firefighters at the scene detected gas readings in nearby homes. Alan Greenspan, an authoritative voice at the head of the Federal Reserve for nearly two decades, died at 100.
11: Appointed by Ronald Reagan, Alan Greenspan knew the global economy was changing, as he once told Congress.
12: It's becoming increasingly conceptual and less physical, more services and less physical goods.
11: Greenspan oversaw a period of unprecedented prosperity through the 1990s, but his policies were later blamed for contributing to the housing crisis and global recession of 2008. Brian Clark, ABC News.
4: Greenspan's wife, NBC reporter Andrea Mitchell, said he died of complications from Parkinson's. Strong bipartisan support for housing reform on Capitol Hill today. In an 85-5 vote, the Senate passed a bill loosening regulations on home construction and limiting investors from buying homes that could go to families. The bill now heads to the House, where it's expected to pass. The polls show housing costs are a key issue ahead of the midterms. Stephanie Officers, ABC News.
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17: How did I lose weight? 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I love this stuff. 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
3: Welcome to the Bloomberg Law Show. I'm June Grosso. Ahead in this hour, the Supreme Court reinstates the conviction for the murder of Eaton Pates, the child who became the face of missing children in 1979. And the Supreme Court has 17 cases left to decide before the term ends, usually the end of June. Seven are high-profile cases, and four of them involve President Trump.

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1: And I'm Tracy Alloway.
0: Today you are listening to our conversation with Jack Clark, head of public benefit and co-founder of Anthropic, and Peter McCrory, head of economics at Anthropic. We are talking about doing AI research at the frontier. Things move very fast in AI. Even if there weren't governmental controversies and all that stuff, you would have to mark the date in AI because of how fast breakthroughs happen. But, you know, as you said, like, AI sort of feels like the most important thing than anything else. But that's a very conventional wisdom thing. It was not always conventional wisdom. And I have a DM. I know you're not supposed to share DMs from public, but I have a DM.
1: You've got the receipts.
0: I have the receipts. August 2nd, 2016, and I DM'd a colleague. I said, did you leave Bloomberg? He says, yes, I'll be announcing publicly in a bit. Take a couple of months to study AI properly, then leaving journalism to do something else, still connected to AI. Being our Google reporter was a great
1: gig. Something still connected to AI is an understatement.
0: And then the final, August 2nd, 2016. But AI is more important than anything else, so I felt best to sort of optimize for that above all else. And then I just said, well, good luck.
1: This is someone who truly learned from their sources, unlike us who remain in the podcasting industry.
0: Right. So anyway, that person who at the end was a former Bloomberg reporter, Jack Clark, who is one of our guests today. He is the head of public benefit and co-founder of Anthropic 10 years later. And also Peter McCrory, head of economics at Anthropic. So two perfect guests to talk about all the things in AI these days. So Peter and Jack, thank you so much for coming on the podcast.
2: Great to be back. I'm glad I optimized my life.
0: Yeah, well done. One of the calls of the century. So why don't I actually start with that? Like, it's easy to say in 2026 that AI will be a big deal. You called your shot. You got it right. 2016, what did you see in August 2016 or presumably before? They're like, oh, you know what? This is the biggest story of our lives.
2: So for 2 years when I was reporting at Bloomberg, I wasted a lot of Mr. Bloomberg's printing by printing out archive papers about AI research. And what I started to do, a very Bloombergian thing, is I started to make graphs charting AI progress over time. Measurements of things like computer vision, measurements of things like the skill with which AI agents were able to compete and play Atari games. And what I saw in these graphs was the beginning of an exponential.
0: Yeah.
2: And it was everywhere. Hmm. Like if you looked at vision or sound or video or game playing, you saw the same trend. And it became obvious to me that this was a general purpose technology that was right at the start. My one bone that I have to pick with Bloomberg, which I'm going to use my privilege to just mention on air, I never got us to write a story saying NVIDIA was being used in every single AI research paper. And I pitched it and I failed to get it across the line before I left.
1: Oh, man. I can just imagine you reading all these academic papers. Yeah. And meanwhile, the editor is like, we need the BFW
2: but I remember seeing,
1: for this.
2: It's not AMD. It's NVIDIA. Like, this seems important. Very,
1: Okay. And Peter, I'm very interested in, you know, Anthropic, it's a company trying to make money, and yet it has this economics lab.
0: Yeah.
1: What's the idea behind having an economics research body within a company that's developing this technology?
3: So, I mean, I was late to the game in joining Anthropic. I joined just a year ago, but I had...
0: A year ago, people... Well, whatever. We all know about how much the stock is priced in a year, but you're not... Go on.
3: I think what was very evident, so I'm an applied macroeconomist by training and have tried to understand various types of shocks throughout the economy. Part of what drew me to Anthropic was it was evident to me last year that they cared very deeply about not just advancing the technology, but making sense of how it is set to reshape the labor market, its impact on productivity, on growth, and be willing to put evidence, data, and research out into the world that would be broadly beneficial and useful to society. And I thought, I want to be a part of building that economic research program and do what I can to provide tentative answers to the most pressing questions. We might not always get it right, but ideally we're helping society make sense of the change.
0: The capabilities of the models on all kinds of things are extraordinary. I mean, just mind-blowing, every coding, copyright, all kinds of things. Actually, why in June 2026 does life still feel maybe as normal as it does from an economic perspective?
3: This is a great question and one that I've been wrestling with. I think there are a number of reasons why you might think that the impact has not yet materialized. One, the technology can advance, but it also then needs to diffuse throughout the economy.
0: Yeah.
3: And there can be bottlenecks from moving from capabilities to actual deployment. We see that with our enterprise customers. So if you want to automate biological research or some other very complicated financial modeling task, you need a lot of contextual information available to the model.
0: Yeah.
3: If you don't have that contextual information, the capabilities alone won't necessarily drive the impact. It also takes time for people to just start using the tools. And so we're still in the somewhat of the early stages there. Two places that I would be looking to see an impact. One is in terms of productivity growth. We've done some research that points in the direction that this should be large and consequential. Labor productivity growth has been strong throughout the pandemic and has been sustained so far.
0: Like modestly so. We're not talking about like a, you know, revolutionary.
3: It's not. But you know, to get on an inflection, you need to at least move a little bit. I think maybe you're seeing some signs there. On the labor market, though, the labor market is in a reasonably healthy spot. And I think it might be because it's primarily at so far a labor augmenting skill bias technology, not yet the full sort of general purpose substitute for all of cognitive labor, although perhaps that's the trajectory that we're on.
2: You know, for the size of AI and its capabilities, I was talking to Peter about this, and he did point out the economy, very big.
0: So it still takes
2: a lot to move it.
0: Yeah.
2: I do think strange things are starting to happen, at least inside the company. We published research from the Anthropic Institute recently on this topic called recursive self-improvement, where it was inspired by me going on paternity leave in November of last year and coming back in February, and the entire company felt and worked differently. Hmm. And I assumed it was because models had got better. And when we looked at the data, what you saw was in 2026, engineers at Anthropic are writing about 8 times the amount of code than they did in 2021 through to 2024. And the line started last year with things like Opus 4.5 and Opus 4.6. Then it really got going this year. And I have colleagues now who don't program at all anymore. They just instruct many, many Claude Code agents to run around and do their work for them. I can't reconcile that with the world staying normal for long. But it's going to take a while for that to diffuse into the world and change it.
1: Yeah. We'll talk more about recursive self-improvement. So this is when models basically improve on themselves,
2: yes.
1: Right? So in terms of the awkwardness of the current moment or the weirdness of the current moment, you've talked about basically living through the singularity mm-hmm. and how strange it is. And you've also described yourself as a techno-pessimist before. How do you square that with working at Anthropic, which is making some of these weird and potentially dangerous things actually happen?
2: So by technological pessimist, I mean, I thought the technology would keep getting better, but I didn't think it would get better in the like maximalist sense that some of my colleagues did. I didn't think that we would have, say, functionally automated all of coding right now. I find that actually like quite surprising. But basically over the last few years, and I worked at OpenAI before Anthropic, I was just hit repeatedly over the head with what computer scientist Richard Sutton calls the bitter lesson. And the bitter lesson is this concept that the more compute and resources we dump into these relatively generic neural networks, the smarter they get and the more emergent properties they have. And your specialized system or your ability to be pessimistic about future AI progress loses versus just scaling compute and scaling systems.
0: And this seems to have implications for the labor market, right? Because and I think a good example of the bitter lesson is probably the history of AI chess, right?
2: Yep.
0: Where at one point they had grandmasters come in and teach the models how to play chess and et cetera, and try to encode their wisdom. And it turned out in the end that the best way to get a chess engine really good is to just teach the model, tell the model the rules of chess and say, go off and play a billion games and find optimal chess. Without any human insight, the grandmasters were not necessary for that process at all, right? And so this would imply to me, like, have significant implications for the labor market.
3: Yeah, I tend to think about this in sort of three aspects of what composes a job. One is you need to decide what to do and direct and delegate. You need to then do the actual implementation of the work, and then you need to sort of evaluate or at least set up systems that can evaluate. At least from my perspective as an economist, this bitter lesson is materializing in terms of very rapid advances in the implementation work of what an economist does. Downloading data, running regressions, building models, solving them using sort of contemporary solution techniques, numerical methods. I definitely felt that personally with Opus 4.5, where I was for the first time able to just delegate a very complex task. I had this very specific research question trying to understand the cyclicality of hiring across different occupations and how that relates to occupational exposure. That's a mouthful. I gave that task to Claude, and Claude was able to just iterate on it and I could redirect Claude in the same way that you might redirect a grad student. And the big question that I have in mind is, you know, at what point do the boundaries at the direction setting stage, the research taste, you might call it, and will the models become sufficiently reliable?
0: If I could just get in here, you know, I just read the recent biography of the DeepMind founder.
1: Mm-hmm. Yeah. This is the Sebastian Mallard.
0: Yeah. Like, is there going to be a point where it's like, okay, you have some intuitions, right, about, like, what good economics research is. And often our intuitions are formed because we tell stories and stuff like that. But is there going to be a point where you think, like, your intuitions will be unhelpful? And that, because that's sort of what I took away from the Go experience, that the model got better once they stripped it of the human games and the human bias, and that actually, like, the human intuition that sort of helps us understand, oh, labor market rising creates inflationary pressure. These stories that are very sort of intuitable end up impairing the model. Do you see that happening in, say, economics, where it's like some of these stories that we tell forever, they're not actually very helpful for an optimal economy understanding model?
2: I think this is the big wild card in future AI progress. If AI progress continues today, we are likely to get technology that will be able to do basically everything, but we will need people who have good instincts, good intuitions, and good ideas to basically set the direction. And we see this today in a lot of our own research, where you need, say, an AI safety researcher to give 9 Claude agents for different research areas to go and pursue, and then it's very effective. If that researcher doesn't give them the research directions, they pursue relatively formulaic research directions, and you have entropy collapse. You end up with just, like, boring research that doesn't move the ball forward. At what point will AI systems generate, like, heterodox insights and genuine creativity? We can't really measure for that today, but what we have are the symptoms of it starting in experts like Peter, experts like colleagues in the fields of biology or mathematics or physics outside of Anthropic are all starting to be accelerated by AI. You know, Terry Tao, probably one of the most famous living mathematicians, co-creates math now with AI systems.
1: Stay tuned for more of our interview with Jack Clark, the co-founder and head of public benefit at Anthropic, as well as Peter McCrory, who leads the economic research team at Anthropic. We're talking about AI research at the frontier. To hear the full conversation, subscribe to Oddlots wherever you get your podcasts. I'm Tracy Alloway.
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13: How did I lose weight? 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
0: This is Odd Lots on Bloomberg Radio. I'm Joe Weisenthal.
1: And I'm Tracy Holloway.
0: Today's episode is looking at what it takes to safely build strong AI. We are speaking with Jack Clark, head of public benefit and co-founder of Anthropic, and Peter McCrory, head of economics at Anthropic.
1: Related to this, you know, Jack, when you describe coming back from paternity leave and seeing how much things had changed at Anthropic, I know we're not officially at recursive self-improvement point, but it sounds like we're semi there. So my question is, like, I get that at the moment you have engineers who are reviewing all the code that the AI is producing and they're thinking about it and managing it in some way. But you can easily imagine a future where just the sheer quantity of code overwhelms human expertise. Maybe the quality starts outstripping what human engineers are capable of understanding. How do you manage that?
2: Yeah. So there's two ways of thinking about recursive self-improvement. One is, what happens when AI organizations start to see a compounding return from their AI systems? Basically, their own production function improves because of the tools they've built. That's clearly happening now. And then the second is, what happens if an AI system can just build itself entirely autonomously given compute, which hasn't happened.
0: Yeah.
2: What I see inside Anthropic is, I think, what we'll see in the broader economy, which is, we are figuring out how to verify and validate and basically price for risk of an expanding cloud of automated systems, which we're sitting on top of. So now we produce way more code. Well, we broke our continuous integration system for integrating code into the code base because we started pushing 8 times more code through it than before. Wow. So all of our human engineers worked on unbreaking CI. And so I think that inside
0: CI?
2: Continuous integration.
0: Thank you.
2: You don't need to know what it is. It's just a thing that helps you push the code into the
1: cloud. We like to know stuff on this show. We like to learn.
2: But there's a lesson in that, right? We are going to speed up things in the economy. We're going to speed up the way that we produce stuff. And then we're going to find, you know, the like the weak links or the hot paths that break. And we as people are going to move to sorting those out. And then the cycle starts again. And we're kind of sitting on this expanding cloud of automated actions.
3: Since we're talking about like really like feeling like we're staring at the horizon of extremely strong AI, or maybe we'll get there, or maybe the AI builds itself, might be a good time to ask a fable question or mythos question. At this point, we're recording this June 7th. We don't know when it's going to be available for Americans, let alone the rest of the world. Does Anthropic have a clear idea of what the administration's security concerns are and what it will take to resolve them?
2: Well, obviously, live discussion. I can't get into too many specifics. We're in daily discussions with the government about this. The broad thing I'd say is for many years, we've anticipated a point where AI systems would have national security properties. These national security properties are intertwined with their economically valuable properties. How you manage that as a policy question is basically novel territory. Typically, these things are decoupled. You're like, hey, I built a jet engine over here, which can go into civilian aircraft, and I built a missile over here, and you treat them differently. It's odd if you smush these things together. Where we'll get to, I'm confident, is what's a system for assessing the properties of AI systems, including national security components? And then what is a system for either squelching the national security capabilities from coming to general proliferation like bioweapons or cyber weapons? And are there ways to do things like know your customer or deployments where you let large firms like, say, drug developers access the most powerful bio models without accidentally proliferating risks? That's the shape of, I think, where we'll end up. And what we're doing right now, we and other companies and the administration are basically tackling this problem in real time. It's initially going to be messy, but we're going to end up with a system on the other side.
3: Well, let me just ask you, you know, this specific incident, and there are probably more in the future because everyone's just figuring this out. When I look at the AI landscape, I sort of think of OpenAI as being part of the all-in podcast, A16Z, David Sachs, White House thing. And I know from my friends in the media, many of whom are liberal Democrats, that I sort of feel like Anthropic is the more like lib-coded of the major models. Do you feel there's any either politics or partisan politics going on as part of Anthropic being harassed or singled out now multiple times?
2: Anthropic's philosophy and what I do, and I lead something called the Anthropic Institute, which helps us produce better data for the world around things like recursive self-improvement, the economics work, cyber risks, is we tell the whole story about what's going on. Typically, I think the technology industry has told only optimistic stories about what it's building. And what we saw with social media is that does not work. Actually, eventually, when you're doing something that changes the entire world, which AI is certainly doing and social media certainly did, it's not going to be a wholly optimistic story. There'll be negatives as well. We've always sought to just tell the truth about what we see in front of us. And I think sometimes that can differentiate us a bit to others. But the important thing is we tell the truth and things end up coming
3: through. You don't think that there's like a partisan element here where you guys aren't on the team or didn't contribute enough to the ballroom or whatever?
2: I can't really speak to that. I'm not those people. I'm Anthropic. What I can say is the AI systems create their own evidence. Years ago, it seemed very odd to speculate about the cyber properties of AI systems. Well, they've arrived and now we're working on them. Years ago, it was odd to speculate about the bioweapon properties of AI systems. Well, recently, Sam Altman, Demis Hassabis, and Dario Amodei of OpenAI, Anthropic and DeepMind all signed a letter saying we need to do better screening of gene synthesis to prevent AI manufactured bioweapons. The truth wins out.
3: Okay.
1: I want to go back to something you said. You mentioned potential KYC requirements. And when I hear KYC, I think about the finance industry and I think about systemically important institutions and the stress tests and the framework around that. Is that the right analogy to use for, I guess, ideal AI regulation in your mind rather than, I guess, just simple export controls? Should we be heading towards something that looks a little bit more like what we do for the banking system?
2: We need something that's more subtle and more technocratic from what we have today. I don't know if it'll be exactly like the banking system. It'll probably take some ideas from that. It'll take some ideas from what the US government and others are doing today with just testing AI systems for their properties. And it's almost certainly going to have a flavor of what Peter and I work on and the Anthropic Institute broadly of generating data about these systems as they're deployed in the world. Because it's one thing to, you know, test out the thing before it comes out of a factory. It's another to observe the effects it's having in the world and then to be able to make judgments about whether those effects are good or not.
3: Would you support, you know, let's stick with the financial analogy. Companies that are public, at least, are required to have third-party auditors sign off on them. And there's talk, you know, when they submit their 10-Qs, et cetera. Companies that issue debt are required to have ratings agencies or frequently have ratings agencies rate their debt. Would you support embedding in law the requirement that certain, what would be the equivalent of a Moody's or a Deloitte, you know, a third-party research lab sign off on the release of new models?
2: We've proposed something like this recently, a policy proposal that we laid out, which includes saying we need to have third-party testing for some of these national security and other properties, because clearly that's like a sensible way that you validate a lot of this.
3: Yeah.
1: So just more broadly, returning to this idea of, you know, measuring the actual impact of AI, one thing I find really interesting is that if you actually look at a lot of our traditional AI, or I should say, I'm AI brained already. Yeah. If you look at some of our traditional economic statistics, a lot of the AI impact doesn't actually show up just yet. Again, we're in the early stages, but you would expect if we're talking about the AI economy growing something like 2,000% or 3,000%, I think I've seen that number.
5: That's from Anton Kornack and McKelvey's paper a few weeks ago.
1: You would expect that to have more of an impact on nominal GDP, and yet it's not really showing up that much. Do you think the way we measure the economy needs to be changed in some way in light of what's happening with this new technology?
5: Yeah, so I think this is exactly the right premise. This is kind of where we began the conversation, which is we're maybe at the point where we should be able to see some discernible impact on the macro economy. Unfortunately, the arrival of this world historical technology is against the backdrop of sort of unusually elevated macroeconomic volatility, post-pandemic, monetary policy, et cetera. And so it like makes it very hard to disentangle all of the different factors. You know, what's the counterfactual? You know, labor productivity growth is maybe not as strong as you might not otherwise expect, but maybe it's stronger than it is in a counterfactual sense. And so one way that we've tried to tackle this question is by looking at how Claude is being used on our platform using our privacy preserving techniques to estimate the time savings associated with each of the activities that people use Claude for. So compiling information from reports to put together a research brief would take you a few days, maybe. Now Claude does it in a few minutes. Evaluating diagnostic images is something that skilled professionals do very rapidly. So there isn't, in principle, much time savings. You can add up all of those numbers and using standard macro growth accounting techniques, Holton's theorem for the economists and the audience, and you get a number of that points in the direction of labor productivity growth increasing by 1.8 percentage points each year over the next decade. If that's how long it takes current usage patterns and current model capabilities to diffuse throughout the economy, that's a very large number. It's a rough doubling of recent run rates. And what I think you might be able to see in the data, and we haven't put anything out on this yet, is I think some of the strength in recent labor productivity growth is actually concentrating in exactly the sectors of the economy that would be consistent with both what we see in our data, as well as also what you see in the business trend and outlook
3: survey. For example.
5: So the information sector has high rates of adoption. I can't recall if that's in particular one of the sectors that I have in mind. You know, it's a while since I looked at that scatter plot, but you can look at the sort of sub industries by the Census Bureau's Business Trend and Outlook Survey, and rates of adoption are in sectors or parts of the economy where controlling for pre-pandemic trajectory of labor productivity growth in those sectors, even some of the strength in the early years of the recovery, still see some like suggestive evidence. I think there's a lot of uncertainty here. Trying to get a real-time signal on productivity is maybe the hardest thing to do. You're subject to macroeconomic GDP revisions. TFP growth is actually sending the opposite signal. And if you control for capacity utilization, TFP growth is arguably even lower. So I say this as like, this is suggestive evidence that maybe we're beginning to see an impact there, but not so much in the labor market.
1: What does Anthropic actually do with this data? Does it somehow feed back to your engineers who are developing frontier models? Do they do anything differently?
5: I think there is another part of what we're trying to do at the Institute, which we lay out in the sort of research agenda for the Anthropic Institute, which is trying to understand the impact of our decisions. So we're trying to understand the impact of our decisions on these broader societal and economic outcomes that we care about.
1: More to come for conversation. Mark, the co-founder of Anthropic and head of public benefit, as well as Peter McCrory, who is head of economics at the company. We are talking about how economists think of the negative externality of AI-induced human extinction. I'm Tracy Alloway.
3: And I'm Joe Weisenthal, and this is Odd Lots on Bloomberg Radio.
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30: We have incredible amounts of work to do in 60 days. Yeah. You need to get down to work, get this as detailed as possible. But meanwhile, Iran's being paid to open up the strait, to put pressure on Lebanon. We're really not getting to the nuclear part. So they're being rewarded without really touching the nuclear part, other than letting IAEA inspectors in, and that's what should have been happening, you know, for years.
29: Well, it's important that you phrase it that way, Heather, because we've been told repeatedly by defenders of what the president is trying to do with this interim deal, including Republican senators on the Hill, that this is a pay-for-performance plan, that Iran doesn't get anything unless they take a specific action. But you're suggesting that, well, the performance is still lacking, the payments have already begun.
30: Absolutely. I mean, Treasury just elicited that they're going to get revenue from the sanctions. That's why the strait will remain open. We need the energy prices to continue to be low. They need to get the relief and the financial relief. And, of course, the Gulf countries also need to get those exports. No, we're paying for maintaining an energy price that can be, you know, reflective here politically, but we're paying them. And the more Iran places pressure on the strait or on Lebanon, which corners Israel in such an untenable position, they're controlling the narrative right now. This is their negotiation, the strait and Lebanon. I feel like the second part of the negotiation gets to what we need, focused on the nuclear, but again, nothing on proxies, nothing on ballistic missiles.
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15: You know, summer is a great time to re-examine how much time your kids are spending on social media, along with what they are seeing and who they are engaging with. Ask them how the posts in their feed make them feel. These apps are built to be addictive, so kids, all of us in fact, will keep coming back for more, even when we are made to feel worse. It's bizarre. You might need to help your son or daughter reset their algorithm by unfollowing certain accounts and following or interacting with more positive ones. They might need suggestions of other healthier things to do, or to see you leading the way by example and putting your own phone away. In the run-up to bedtime, everyone's phone should go away, no questions asked. And if you need some help sort of, I guess, resetting expectations, try engaging parents of your kids' friends for a more coordinated effort. I'm Dr. Sanjay Gupta, helping you live a better life.
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0: 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I'm Joe Weisenthal.
1: And I'm Tracy Holloway.
0: Today's episode is looking at what it takes to safely build strong AI. We are speaking with Jack Clark, head of public benefit and co-founder of Anthropic, and Peter McCrory, head of economics at Anthropic. Let's talk about this public benefit mission a little bit more. We've been talking about ways this could change the economy. How much do you see your job as basically strong AI is coming?
2: Yeah.
0: It's coming whether we like it or not. And it's important to be, you want to be there as like one of the shepherds understanding which direction it goes in, the data that we should see to see what's emerging. Like, how much is that somewhat your role?
2: Yeah, but look, our guiding principle is that this technology is being built by a variety of companies and a variety of countries. But technology by default is unknown. It will be known to the companies. It will not be broadly understood or known by others. They'll just be able to play with the models. Every bit of data we can create, and especially systemically sharing data like the economic index or what we've started to do on recursive self-improvement, gives the world a better chance to sort of prepare for this technology and both plan for its success, like what I talked about with science. We could be intentional about driving science forward and also be warned about risks like the cyber capabilities that we've talked about.
0: Well, so it's like that makes a lot of sense. The company is going to see it before the world, and Heskin is like, okay, this is important to share. This is not important to share, which brings me to another question. You know, I know like people in the AI research world have done some reporting on the sort of scene in SF. You know, like when I think about a lot of the people who are like at the very cutting edge of AI ethics, AI technology, et cetera, I know a lot of people who are, how should I put this? Maybe they have esoteric moral interests, shrimp rights, unusual attitudes about experimental drug use. We know about the Chinese peptide scene in San Francisco, et cetera. And as a family podcast, I would say a certain, like, perhaps deviant or different view on sort of bourgeois, even sexual values. And we know about the sort of attitudes towards monogamy, et cetera, within the San Francisco research scene.
1: Joe, there's going to be a protest against all thoughts in San Francisco with people holding signs saying not all engineers.
0: Yeah, not all engineers. I understand that. But when we think about like, okay, these are the people who are going to see it first, should we feel comfortable that this is a group of individuals, the cohort of the most advanced AI researchers, whose intuitions about what's important to communicate to the public are actually in line with the public's interest, given how unrepresentative they are of what I would call the American public?
2: Yes, as an Englishman, it fills me with such joy to be asked about sex on
0: podcast. I know. I'm asking you your insight into the cohort of the most advanced research.
2: We're explorers. People that are explorers, and this is so true in San Francisco, end up being there's a broad range of types of people, and sometimes they're really, really different, or they're really eccentric. And they're brilliant, and they're lovable, and everything else.
0: Yeah, sure. Love them.
2: You don't want only that class of people to be the ones calling the shots on what we know about this technology.
0: Yeah. Like
2: the whole purpose of what we're doing is we're trying to set up systems by which you could eventually mandate through policy that companies share information. You know, Anthropic has long pushed for transparency legislation in various states around America that gets companies like us to report out the sorts of tests we're running on our systems and share it publicly. My whole mindset is the public and policymakers and economists, everyone, deserve the ability to advocate for what information should come out of a frontier, and then it should be forced out of a frontier eventually by law. Like, that is how you solve this issue.
1: Do you hire more normies?
0: Yeah. Like,
1: an Anthropic?
0: Yeah.
2: Me personally?
0: Yeah, like, is that an important thing? Like, hiring people that don't all share these certain, like, you know, in-group ways of seeing the world.
2: So, the Anthropic Institute, we have teams

0: in terms of who's most in demand at the moment? Because the conventional wisdom right now is that if you're a younger employee with less experience, a lot of the stuff that you would be doing can now be automated through AI.
1: So there's two trends showing up. One, I have a new team called the Rule of Law and AI. Our plan was to initially hire a bunch of engineers and then a bunch of legal experts and scholars. Instead, we're just hiring the legal experts and scholars because Claude is good enough at doing all of the engineering, but they can actually just like feed themselves using Claude in terms of the engineering resources. So that's a change in hiring. It means I'm hiring more interdisciplinary people earlier than I would have before. We are also seeing the emergence of what I think of as a barbell hiring pattern inside Anthropic, where there is a tremendous return on experience. So we are hiring more senior people than we did in the past because their intuitions and their ideas for what to pursue are like massively compounded by AI systems. We're also, when we look at very early people, are often hiring people who are now like AI native and know how to use the tools and are well versed in it. So we're seeing
0: that change.
1: Are
0: there a decent amount of, I guess, AI natives now, people who have grown up with the technology?
1: People who grew up from GPT-2 in 2019.
0: My perception of time is so warped.
1: I found this chilling as well, you know, as someone in their 30s, right, you realize. But I think that the trends I see, I do think that there's this question of how you have as much early career hiring in the future as you did in the past. I think one of the only areas where there is slightly suggestive data is that something might be going on with early career hiring. And it kind of intuitively feels right to all of us that we might be observing that effect. And when I look at hiring patterns in Anthropic, we're still hiring young people, but some teams are hiring slightly fewer of them than before and hiring more experienced people.
2: Yeah. So I'll briefly say something about how we've shifted some of our hiring practices, like concretely.
3: Okay.
2: I think before Claude Code, you might ask an economist to do some of the data work in an assessment kind of live, like download the data, run the regressions, do the analysis by hand. And then you might eventually let them use AI to do all of that work. But we've needed to increasingly shift our strategy of evaluation away from, can you implement the work even with AI, to do you know how to delegate and direct the model in a somewhat messy environment? And can you evaluate the quality of the work maybe by like looking at a PR?
3: Actually, can you talk a little bit more about what that looks like specifically in the econ finance? You know, there are listeners probably thinking about, okay, what is, I want to level up in my AI use. So I'm not just asking like, well, what GDP rate, whatever. What does that actually mean for an economist? And you used to be at a bank. So for a financial economist, an economist, someone, well, in this world, what is like the most advanced form of usage of AI actually look like?
2: Well, I don't know if I'll give the example of the most advanced form of usage, but I'll give an anecdote of my experience using Claude, where I wanted to run this cross-state regression. I can't remember exactly what it was. And I wanted to do it a pooled cross-sectional regression. So looking at what happened in 2024 or 2023 and going all the way back to pre-pandemic. I remember asking Claude to go out and download the data from the Census Bureau, from the Bureau of Labor Statistics, et cetera. And there was this very unexpected quirk where the model couldn't access data from before 2019 and just would not surface that mistake.
3: Yeah.
2: And I would ask it multiple times, like, no, like, don't hard code numbers, because it sort of had this unexpected failure mode where it said, oh, I know what those numbers were. And it just like from sort of training data populated the data set. And you might not always be attuned unless you're sort of, you have this tacit knowledge about like, does it pass a sniff test when you run the analysis? And then you like dig into what the model actually does, and it has failed in sort of unexpected or unusual ways. And so that's like the type of assessment that we've built. Can you be attentive to the very specific decisions that need to be made along the way that are very consequential for the validity or veracity of the results that you find?
1: Yeah. A colleague did an offsite presentation last year, which said, I have locked the doors and we are reading transcripts. And their point was, we just need to read more of the raw data and develop that culture where if AI systems are doing increasingly large amounts of the work, you need to have a culture of being competent at spot checking their work and reading their reasoning, because occasionally stuff like this happens.
0: And then, Peter, in the broader data that you're looking at, are you seeing the same sort of barbell effect in terms of employment that Jack described?
2: Yeah. So I think what makes it really challenging is we've had the largest non-recessionary labor market slowdown on record, that, you know, it's very hard for young people to graduate into a labor market that doesn't have sufficient churn or opportunity for them to get a foothold.

0: But one of the things that we did see in this report from March was that young workers in these high AI exposed roles where Claude is being used to automate specific tasks have had somewhat weaker job finding rates. But it's
1: part of the confounders was the boom in hiring in 2021 in these exact same areas.
0: Exactly.
1: Right?
0: And there's a recent paper about the rise of remote work maybe being sort of the actual cause of this type of fact. Another team at the Anthropic Institute, Societal Impacts, recently ran this very large-scale qualitative survey, 81,000 people around the world, asking them questions about hopes and fears that they have with respect to AI. Unsurprisingly, concerns about the impact on the labor market and on the economy rose to the surface. My team dug into those data a little bit more to try to answer some of these specific questions. And what you see is that young workers at least express concern about job loss at twice the rate as do more senior workers. Mm-hmm. And fears about job loss more broadly are more elevated for workers who are in these roles that we identify as being most exposed to displacement effects from AI. So there's a bit of a gap between perception and maybe what you see in the hard data. But, you know, that was something that was true even in recent years on other dimensions. So it's an important thing to pay attention to.
2: It feels like the big basically get bigger, right? Mm-hmm. There's economies of scale. They have a bunch of money that they can use to actually buy some
1: of
2: this
1: new data internally.
2: Exactly. So would you expect AI to, I guess, intensify that trend of the big getting bigger, or would you expect to perhaps have a leveling effect where people have this new tool that they can use to, you know, set up a new company?
3: I'm curious what Peter's take is, but I think that something, a helpful analogy here is the invention of electricity, where electricity arrived and existing factories put light bulbs in and other things. But it was a new generation of factories that were built around the assumption that electricity existed that really grew and did transformative things in the economy.
2: More to come from our conversation with Jack Clark, the co-founder of Anthropic and head of public benefit, as well as Peter McCrory, who is head of economics at the company. We are talking about how economists think of the negative externality of AI-induced human extinction. I'm Tracy Alloway.
1: And I'm Joe Weisenthal, and this is Odd Lots on Bloomberg Radio.
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0: up-to-the-minute geopolitical news whenever and wherever it happens. 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
1: Welcome to the world of decentralized finance. 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

0: judge just said no. You know, bear in mind, this went to the appellate division in New York, the state court. They looked at it and they said, you know something? It's all right. And so the appellate division said, under New York law, the way this confession was evaluated was perfectly proper. Okay. So then they go into federal court with this, and the Second Circuit looks at it and they say, well, we think there's a problem here. The judge should have explained in more detail, other than saying no to the jury, that there could be a problem with the confession. That once somebody has been possibly coerced into giving a confession because they haven't heard the Miranda warnings, of course they're going to repeat the confession. So the federal court says, yes, there was a violation of that.
1: So the Second Circuit reversed the conviction and ordered a new trial for Hernandez. But the Manhattan District Attorney's Office took that decision to the highest court.
0: And this is very unusual. The state now goes to the Supreme Court to try to get a conviction reinstated. You know, usually you see a defendant who's been convicted going to the Supreme Court to get his case thrown out. This is the opposite. The prosecutor's looking for justice now. So now when they go to the Supreme Court says, no, there was no violation here because the state looked at it. Under state law, the administration of Miranda warnings was done properly. There was proper attenuation. And that's a question for the judge, not the jury. The Siebert case never said anything about jury instructions. So this is an overreach by the Second Circuit. And there was no right for a habeas corpus to be brought here. So we're reinstating the conviction.
1: Paul, did the Supreme Court reverse because the Second Circuit didn't properly follow federal law or because state law should have applied here?
0: Well, it's a complex question because it's kind of a question of how you evaluate due process under state and federal law and whether there's a conflict between the sovereign entities. And here the Supreme Court was saying, you know, there are certain things that we leave to the state, and the Federal Habeas Corpus Act says we should leave most of those things alone, unless it's an absolutely egregious violation of somebody's constitutional rights. And let's step back and look at this case, June. The guy confessed 7 times to the murder, all right? So I think the Supreme Court was looking at it saying, well, you know, we're not worried about whether we have the right guy or not. We're just looking at some technicalities here. And the New York courts looked at those technicalities and said, there's no violation of New York law here, so we're not going to set it aside because there's no violation of federal law.
2: 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S&P futures are down 1.3%, Dow futures down 0.5%, and NASDAQ futures sinking 2.5%. Up next, the latest on U.S.-Iran talks as Tehran gets a financial lifeline plus
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5: From the Bloomberg Interactive Brokers Studios, this is Bloomberg Daybreak for Tuesday, June 23rd. Coming up today,
2: Iran gets a 60-day lifeline to sell its oil as peace talks with the U.S. continue.
5: The New York primaries could test Zohran Mamdani's political clout will run down the key races.
2: A tech sell-off drags stocks lower around the world.
5: We look back at the life and legacy of former Fed Chair Alan Greenspan.
6: The Senate passes a bill to make home ownership more affordable, plus the acting director of National Intelligence is said to start a slew of firings at the agency. I'm Michael Barr. More ahead.
7: I'm John Stashower in sports. Giannis Antetokounmpo traded to the Miami Heat. The Nets acquired Julius Randle. The Yankees lost in Detroit.
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5: And I'm Karen Moscow in U.S. Stock Index Futures.

0: eyes on this as the memory sell-off hits and with those earnings up on deck tomorrow.
1: Yeah, we'll see if the narrative shifts once we get those results. In the meantime, Dan, we have to update SpaceX because it seems as though the shares are officially back down to earth.
0: They are. So right now they're trading at $149.75 in the pre-market. That's down 3%, and that is below where they opened on their trading debut. Right now, if they were to open at this level, it'd be just a few pennies higher than the Friday low when they made their debut, but still they're plumbing near the lows of their, you know, publicly trading session, which has been, you know, not very long, but very dramatic nonetheless. Monday's plunge erased $400 billion in market cap, and that's the second biggest single-day wipeout for any company, only surpassed by NVIDIA. So we're talking a very volatile stock here. And the company has lost over $600 billion in market cap from its peak amid kind of this broader rout in tech stocks as well. The company billed itself as an AI play, and that area is under pressure. It's also coming to the debt market to raise $20 billion shortly after that IPO raise. Of note, too, it did get a new rating this morning from Susquehanna. That was neutral. Price target of 170. It's pretty far below that today, but we'll keep our eyes on this, especially as it looks like it could open near all-time lows of its publicly traded history.
1: Wow. All right. Well, let's turn over to the green side of the ledger, Dan. The biggest gainer among large cap stocks in the pre-market this morning is also in tech, IBM.
0: It is. It has a very easy ticker, too, which is up. You just said it. You said both the company and the ticker. It makes my job easier. The company has joined OpenAI's Cyber Partner Program. That has the shares up 4%. And the goal of this program is to use frontier AI capabilities so companies can counter cybersecurity threats. The product is designed to be deployed within enterprise environments to prioritize areas with the highest flaws and risks. It's also of note, Microsoft is up 1%. That company has a large stake in OpenAI. So even though OpenAI isn't publicly traded, some of its holders are. Also to note around IBM, JP Morgan upgraded the company from overweight from neutral.
1: Okay. Dan Curtis with a lot to talk about, particularly in the tech space this morning. Dan, thanks as always. And for more conversations like this, subscribe to Stock Movers, 5-minute audio reports on the biggest winners and losers in the stock market. You can find Stock Movers on Apple Podcasts, Spotify, or anywhere you listen. Stocks as a whole sinking, led by tech-heavy NASDAQ futures down 2.7%. 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I'm Nathan Hager alongside Karen Moskow. 6:59 on Wall Street.
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5: Good morning, everyone. Tom King, Paul Sweeney, Michael Barr, Alexis Christophorus, special mystery guest in for Alexis Christophorus today. Be with us in 20 minutes or so.
6: Very good.
5: They're signing in at the downstairs. They're getting their badge.
6: Okay.
5: Something like that. Michael Barr's returned.
6: Yep.
5: I've returned. Sorry to miss yesterday. Really, quite an extraordinary news flow today. And with Bill Dudley, Gary Gensler, that with us, we'll continue to speak of the 100 years of Alan Greenspan. But, Paul, the market's here. I mean, I don't even know where to begin. I'm going to do a trading envelope right now. We roll with a weekly trading envelope. The Korean stock market, and it's down umpteen standard deviations from its moonshot.
6: Yeah, stocks, tech sell-off here, Tom, and we're seeing the futures market here for the NASDAQ off about 2.7%. That's more than the S&P's decline here, 1.3%.
5: I got that odd lot order filled for SpaceX at 222.
6: Nice.
5: Enjoying
6: that one. Good for you.
5: 150. It was 147 when I walked in the door today, so it's bounced up a little bit in the last hour. 151.
6: And I think they might price a little bond offering today.
5: Well, they will. You were talking about that.
6: Yep.
5: They did that yesterday.
6: Sure.
5: So we say good morning right now with the VIX out near 20 shows the stresses in the system, 19.87 from a 15-16 level, out back out to 20. And I guess that gets my attention.

0: They play this afternoon, right?
1: Like, I think so,
0: like,
1: yeah.
0: Team England plays Liverpool, okay, or something. Like, James,
2: you're breaking my heart.
0: James, cut to the chase here. Can England play with Argentina, Spain, the rest of them, France? Can England compete?
2: England are the best team in the world, and I will hear nothing to the contrary. And we are going to win the World Cup, and it is football. Thank you very much. And that is all I have to say on the matter, Tom Keane.
0: You know, does England have a prime minister right now? I mean, seriously.
2: Yeah.
0: Starmer resigned, but Burnham's not in.
2: He's still in office. Starmer is still in office until the date where there is a Labour leader to replace him. So Starmer will be going to the NATO summit in July 9th. The question, all this debate about the defence plan that's currently going on that we're reporting, great reporting out this morning, is Starmer going to this NATO summit without any receipts to say he's spending anything? He wants to go. Right. Burnham says, let me decide that. That is the tussle that's going on right now.
0: Is Lawrence the Cat medicated?
2: I'm not sure yet. I mean, we shall see. I mean, but to your point about efficacy, look, we were talking to the Institute for Government, Hannah White. She looks at civil service over here. She's like, this is difficult because there is no direction for the government. So to your point, although I said to Starmer is prime minister, it's not like there's no disruption. But weirdly, markets are reacting quite positively. They thought there'd be months of this. It increasingly looks like what we're calling here a coronation, like our royal language, that Burnham will run unopposed.
0: Okay.
2: It's not for certain. But yes, it looks like he might actually be less disruption than you think.
0: Brilliant. I'm going to watch England today. A lot of fun. James Wilcock, thank you so much. Really appreciate it. Surveillance English team correspondent.
1: Yes, they played Ghana
0: Scotland
1: today.
0: Scotland is separate. Did you know that?
1: Yes, I knew that. I figured that out.
0: They played Ghana today.
1: Yep.
0: Okay,
1: 4 p.m. Eastern time.
0: Clive Davis, a giant, way away from Whitney Houston. He did so much. Santana with Rob Thomas.
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4: 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Is Bloomberg Surveillance with Tom Keene and Paul Sweeney.
0: Do you just ignore all the noise that's out there right now?
1: What's happened with tariffs? How did they impact the economy?
4: With Alexis Christophorus on markets.
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0: Good morning, everyone. Paul Sweeney, Tom Keene, Michael Barr, Alexis Christophorus, Nathan Hager in for Alexis Christophorus today. We'll get to him in Washington here in a moment. A better tape in the last hour. Some real tension out there. 3-4 hours ago, I would say it continued in Korea, Paul. Korea was down 10% at one point.
1: Yeah, we saw that with that, you know, unwinding of some of these tech trades that have been so popular for and so good over the last several months.
0: I'll have to say Gary Gensler with us in this hour on the remembrance of Alan Greenspan. I'm so sorry I was not here yesterday, given that news of Chairman Greenspan dead at 100 years old. We'll go to Gary Gensler here in a moment. Later on, William Dudley will join us, the former president of the New York Fed. Alan Frazier on oil here. In a moment. I'm looking at the screen, and it's a pretty active screen right now with presidential tweets and all that. But I guess I got to go to currency. I'm sorry. It's a new bout of strong dollar strength.
1: It is, Tom. The DXY index, we're now at 101 spot 3, stronger yet again today. Remember, we were down at 96 on this DXY index just several months ago. So a big move higher in the U.S. dollar.
0: From the Interactive Broker Studios, it is the Bloomberg Business Flash. From Washington, Nathan Hager.
7: Yeah, along with that dollar strength, we're seeing the yen a little changed against the dollar, the British pound weaker by about 0.25%, and the euro off by 0.3%. Stocks are sinking as well, led by tech-heavy NASDAQ futures down 2.5%, a drop of more than 750 points. S&P futures are down 1.2% or 87 points, and Dow futures are lower by 180 points. That's a drop of about a third of 1%. 10-year Treasuries up 5/32. The yield down 2 basis points to 4.48%. Yield on the 2-year is at 4.

0: 19. Crude is moving between gains and losses right now, slightly lower on West Texas Intermediate, down 0.2% at $73.75 a barrel. Brent is lower by about 0.25% at $77.70, with Iranian state media saying the Strait of Hormuz is now completely open to commercial traffic. President Trump posting on social media that 19 million barrels, I should say, moved through yesterday. We continue to watch shares of SpaceX after three straight sessions of declines. Those shares are up 1.2%. It looks as though the company is moving closer to its expected kickoff of investment grade bond sales. Source tells us the offering is going to be in five parts. We've already reported SpaceX hopes to raise at least $20 billion on its first and what's likely not to be its last investment grade bond sale. AMC Entertainment announced a $200 million direct share sale. That stock is sinking now. AMC lower by more than 21%. That's a Bloomberg Business Flash. Tom and Paul.
1: Nathan Hager, thanks so much. Joining us now, Ellen Frazier, a partner and energy expert, Baringa Partners, out of the United Kingdom. Ellen, can you just say simply we remove the peak in petroleum prices and we have a new regime now of getting back to normal?
2: Yeah, certainly that would be the hope. I think there is so much economic and political pressure to make sure from all sides, frankly, that the strait stays open and all of the trade flows get back to normal. Certainly the markets are pricing in an expectation that we're getting back to some level of normal. You know, let's be real about it. There's quite a rocky road ahead. We've seen that in the last couple of weeks. We've seen that, you know, persistently over the last few months around a deal or no deal, straight open or straight not. And it's really, you know, really critical that we get back to reliable flows given where stock levels are more generally. But trending in the right direction, I think, is the overall summary.
3: Ellen, what do we know about damage done to some of the energy infrastructure in that part of the world?
2: Yeah, the energy infrastructure damage was quite early on in the conflict. So we saw Ras Laffan taking a hit. We saw some other facilities taking a hit. Even actually the Saudi pipeline took a hit at one point as well. And that Saudi pipeline being quite important because it's one of the key routes out of the strait should the actual strait be closed. It's an overland pipeline into the Red Sea. So it offers a bit of an alternative flow. Some of those areas of damage will be relatively easy to get restored. And there will have been activity on that already. Some of them, however, and certainly, you know, the Ras Laffan timings, they quoted when it first happened 3 to 5 years to get that facility back up and running. Now, every bit of pressure, economic pressure and political pressure will be on them to get that up and running more quickly. So that 3 to 5 year timeline is probably worst case scenario. But there's absolutely no doubt there has been some structural damage. Right. And that will take time to get back to normal.
1: Well, within all your knowledge founded in physics at Manchester, Ellen, can you say that we underestimate their ability to rebuild and heal and, frankly, to do new projects as well? I mean, basically, the history of these people is when they have to build something, they get it done, don't they?
2: That's exactly right. You know, a very, very resourceful set of nations over there. And frankly, they have significant assets behind them and they have significant incentives to get that oil back on the water, get the gas back on the water and all of the other products that have been impacted as well. And they can pour resource into it. And they're happy to buy resource from elsewhere as well. We've seen that, you know, even just simple things like the World Cup, the amount of effort that went into building the infrastructure in very short timelines, sometimes with some negative consequences in terms of human rights, etc. But, you know, they will get it done, at quite an interesting pace.
1: Ellen, thank you for the brief. Ellen Frazier with us from Baringa Partners. This morning we have to move off to breaking news, but we really appreciate that. Paul, I think it's underestimated. Here, the speed of rebuilding is my guess, my amateur guess.
3: And my thing is, I need to know what the insurance companies think about here. Am I going to insure a ship to go through the strait when the risk is somebody in a Boston Whaler can come out with an RPG and boom, there you go?
1: Well, we'll see. And of course, the president's tweets this morning indicate, I guess, some form of optimistic flow. We now commence a 3-hour interview. Gary Gensler joins us now. He's the former chairman of the Securities Exchange Commission, a modest tenure of duty at Goldman Sachs as well. And critically, long ago and far away, writing legislation, Sarbanes-Oxley, is well over 20 years ago. Gary, I've been dying to talk to you. I read all the wonderful comments on this life of Alan Greenspan, and I get the criticism about interest rate dynamics in 2005, 2006, and that. But I'm going to go to a guy that you have a nodding acquaintance with, one S. Johnson, up at MIT. I've quoted this many times, folks. Simon Johnson and his magisterial 13 bankers, the SEC, not Gensler's SEC, final rule, alternative net capital requirements for broker-dealers that are part of consolidated supervised entities, August 20, 2004. Gary Gensler, we can criticize Chairman Greenspan, but he had a lot of help in screwing us up into the financial crisis, didn't he?
4: Well, there is a broad miss. I don't know how else to say it. Policymakers across the spectrum and the American public paid the price. And we exported, by the way, that crisis around the globe. But in terms of Alan himself, I worked with him closely in the late 1990s, actually met Alan in the 1980s at a wonderful dinner at Larry and Billy Tisch's house in the mid-1980s. And Alan was a dedicated economist, a dedicated public servant. And look, Tom, none of us get everything right. And yes, in those key years going into that 08 crisis, there was too much leverage being built up in the housing market, built up in the financial markets.
1: One final question, and Chairman Greenspan, just as Paul and I feel the news flow right now, Gary Gensler is just so important. He was, in my estimate, a market economist. I love what Greg Ipp said, more accountant than theorist. Do we need more central bankers steeped in trucking data in Nebraska? I mean, do we need a more of a tinge of Alan Greenspan in our future economist types?
4: Well, I'll tell you the other thing about Alan, having worked closely with him for 3 or 4 years, maybe not as closely as others. He also was really steeped in the financial market. So there's all sorts of different types of economists. And we've had leaders of the Federal Reserve that were lawyers. We've had leaders of the Federal Reserve that have come from all sorts of places. William McChesney Martin, famously from the 1950s and 60s, had run the New York Stock Exchange. Alan understood markets. He, as a young guy, used to trade futures in the old Chicago Mercantile type of, you know, futures markets. And I remember conversations with Alan about futures in the 1990s. And then when I took the role at the Commodity Futures Trading Commission, Alan and I would sometimes get on the phone and he'd say, well, this is how futures markets really work. And this is how energy markets, and he'd be into the backwardization of the markets. That was remarkable about Alan. I think he had a sense of financial markets. He had too much of a trust, though, in them to right themselves when there were imbalances. And there were big imbalances he navigated during the internet enthusiasm, but he didn't quite navigate that on the housing markets.
1: Paul Sweeney, you get lucky. You have Gary Gensler on, and moments ago across the Bloomberg is a five-tranche SpaceX benchmark debt offering.
3: Right.
1: Perfect timing.
3: Gary, we're at a time here in the markets here where we're getting just these mega IPOs, SpaceX, you know, they went public, and we've got Anthropic and OpenAI. Does that send a signal to you and to others about where we are in this market cycle?
4: Well, I think so. You used the word signal. I use the word tell. Mm-hmm. Simon Johnson, who you mentioned earlier, he and I do this podcast, and we just put one out on the mega IPOs just this morning on Power and Consequences. And I think the overall equity markets, like Alan Greenspan's 1990s equity markets, is funding this big burst of infrastructure build in AI. $750 billion this year, up threefold in just 2 years. And to scale that, that's about 2.5% of our gross domestic product. And so then you have like SpaceX go public and maybe Anthropic and OpenAI. We'll see.
3: Yep.
4: I think that's somewhat of a tell. Google raising $85 billion. And the markets have to digest this. And then there's valuation questions, you know, at 100, 140 times revenues without earnings. So this will all sort out, but it also might be that 6 months from now we look back, it was fine, but there's an equal and better chance that 6 months from now we look back and we say, as all those venture capitalists and sovereign wealth funds start selling those shares, that you see a downward pressure on the, not just SpaceX, but the whole market.
3: You're up there at MIT, Gary, and as I understand, there's some pretty good engineers and computer geeks up there as well. What is kind of your understanding? What's the understanding up there at MIT just about AI today? Because initially, we in the marketplace, we just said, let's just buy the chips. But there's more to it than that. Market seems to be trying to discern some winners and losers. How do you guys think about that?
4: Look, there's thousands of remarkable research scientists and faculty here, so I can speak for just maybe myself. And I think AI is the most transformative technology of our times, but we've had this before. If you go back over the last 200 years, from canals to the internet to this, and what happens, and Ray Dalio talks about this too, we get an overenthusiastic financial market support. And then at some point, we build so much infrastructure, we have a reckoning. And I think that's what you learn from history, is that we tend to have reckonings. Now, is it a calamitous reckoning like with railroads in the 1870s where we had disastrous recessions? Is there a reckoning like after the 1920s? We had a big boom on electrification, mostly in utilities. Or is it like the internet where you have a modest reckoning, still a recession? And that's, so AI is transformative. One last thing, Paul, I think of it a little bit like a parlay bet. You know, there's the prediction markets. You have to have two things. You have to have AI hyperscalers and open AI be able to build the revenues. Right now, they don't have the revenues. And two, you need to build productivity in the economy enough for the capital markets to overlook all the disruption, all the companies that are going to be disrupting value with a successful AI.
1: We continue with Gary Gensler, the former chairman of the Securities Exchange Commission, his commitment to Sloan, where he's won a couple of, like, student trophies.
3: Is that right?
1: I didn't fall asleep in his class trophy.
3: Yeah.
1: Does a wonderful podcast.
4: Oh, God, Tom, you're too kind.
1: He does a wonderful podcast with Simon Johnson. I want to go two questions here, Gary, quickly. A lot of people went retail on Bitcoin, and they enjoyed buying at 100 or 110. What do you say to the retail crew that have losses in Bitcoin?
4: Look, markets both trade on sentiment and fundamentals. And the challenge for those purchasers is what are the fundamentals? We were just talking about that as with SpaceX, but there's a real business there. I mean, Elon Musk has built a real business. It's just a question of where do you value it. Here, the ebb and flow of any purchaser of Bitcoin has to think, all right, what are the real use cases, and particularly to be even more careful with the rest of that asset class, crypto. It's you know, like meme stocks, you have to be very careful that you're not trading just on sentiment.
1: I'll refrain from editorializing here for Tom Kane. I've got a chart from Jeff Jacobson. Thank you, Zero Hedge, for this. Gary Gensler, to me, it's manipulated. They do an IPO, which is 5% of the SpaceX float. They tranche it out August 11, 21, September 10, September 25. They get 50% of the stock out October 10. They finally get out to 60% of the stock out December 9th. Is it just a manipulation of folding the stock into the public in a way that keeps the fervor up? It doesn't seem like the old days where a company went public.
4: Well, so here's the other thing. NASDAQ made an accommodation in how they do their index, the NASDAQ 100. And once there's 30% of that stock outstanding, which might happen as soon as mid-August after the earnings release, once that happens, the entire free float is counted into the indexes, which put out Elon's 42%. 58% might fold into the indexes, and then there's a buy. But here's the other side. I call it the great rebalancing. All those venture capitalists and sovereign wealth funds, they're going to want to take risk off the page. I mean, Tom, they're not going to want to just leave their profits in and say, let's go for more. They got to take, you know, a third, a half, maybe three quarters of their risk off the page. And this, so there's going to be a lot of selling pressure, too, as these lockups come off.
3: Gary, as we think about the continued rollout of AI across the economy, what do you think the regulatory framework should be going forward?
4: Look, I think with any great technology, a society adapts and says, listen, there's public goods and we have to promote them. We call it responsible AI. I started doing work on this 7 years ago and tried to move the ball on that even at the Securities and Exchange Commission. I think the most is happening is at the states about protecting people against bias, protecting people's privacy, of course, the accuracy of it. But when the algorithms are making decisions on our behalf, who gets health care, who gets a job, who gets credit, it's important that they are accurate. And I think that right now this current president is more into let's just support a competition with China. Let's, you know, as they say, just take off the regulatory guardrails. And yet I think society is reacting and starting to say, what about my kids? What about addiction? What about the use of this? What about my lost job potential maybe? And so it'll be a very interesting next several years in terms of the politics of all this. Paul?
1: What's it like working with Simon Johnson? I mean, I've known him for years. We're quite close, et cetera. But I'm not in the trenches where Gensler has to walk in the room with the Nobel laureate. What's it like working with Simon Johnson?
4: It's fabulous. He's a very gracious colleague. He's got a fertile mind. I mean, his mind just, I mean, how did he come up with those ideas in the 1990s working with Doron Acemoglu and Jim Robinson that led to that Nobel Prize? But it's a remarkable collaboration. Sometimes we in the classroom have to make room for each of us, and he's a remarkable chalkboard teacher as well. This is a secret of his, but he loves being at the chalkboard and summarizing things and then bringing students into that conversation here at MIT.
1: Stanley Fisher has a great story, Gary, of Samuelson was so angry at his incompetence that he ripped the chalk out of Stanley Fisher's hand and threw it across the room. Some of the intensity at the Massachusetts Institute of Technology. Their next podcast will be How to Fix the Red Sox. Gary Gensler is the former chairman of the SEC, and we greatly appreciate a remembrance for the life of Alan Greenspan. To get back to the markets here, it's a bit calmer here, Paul, today. I think we're like healing. Is that the right way to put it?
3: Yeah, you're going to be an orderly sell-off here. We'll see how it plays out when they get the cash market open here. But the futures have been showing kind of just a weak 1.3% decline on the S&P and the NASDAQ off about 2.8%.
1: What do we do with a $69 barrel of oil?
3: Oh, that's fine.
1: It's going to be like a whole new world after all.
3: Yep, a little bit more cash.
1: Not that. There yet, folks, but the other thing. Futures at -102. From New York, Bloomberg Surveillance.
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0: 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We just got some data on the labor market from private payroll provider ADP. It says private payroll jobs rose by an average of 30,750 a week in the 4 weeks that ended June 6th. Of course, we get the June jobs report from the Labor Department a week from Friday. As for the equity market, the tech-led sell-off continues, and it's deepening, with NASDAQ futures now down 2.8% or more than 870 points. S&P futures are 1.4% lower. That's a drop of 104 points. And Dow futures are lower by more than 230 points, a drop of almost 0.5%. The 10-year Treasury yield down almost 2 basis points to 4.49%. The 2-year is at 4.20. West Texas Intermediate crude's down 0.7% at $73.36 a barrel. Brent is lower by 0.7% at $77.35. SpaceX shares are seeing some volatility. They're back down now by 1.1% after shedding more than $600 billion in market value over the last 3 days. And ahead of the kickoff of its first investment grade bond offering, sources tell us it's going to be offered in 5 parts and hopes of raising at least $20 billion in the high grade debt market. Yeah. For On Demand News, 24 hours a day, subscribe to Bloomberg News now, wherever you get your podcasts. I'm Nathan Hager. That's a Bloomberg Business Flash. Tom and Paul.
1: And Nathan, thanks so much. So you were on the phone. That's what it was.
3: Yeah.
1: You know, getting your order in.
3: Yep, sure.
1: One of the long durations.
3: Yeah, absolutely. I'm all in on this stuff. So, but I was just looking at some of the earnings models out there, and analysts are saying $100 billion of CapEx over the next 2 years. So they got 75 of that funded with the IPO.
1: This is just with the bond SpaceX.
3: Deal. Yeah.
1: Right. I don't think it's going to get across the desk at Nelson U.
3: Yeah.
1: I got something to tell you about, folks. This is out a couple of days, like a week, but it's really pretty cool. I've never been. David Gura, Christina Ruffini, and Lisa Mateo on the deck of the Intrepid.
3: That is great. Great spot.
1: West Side Highway, yep. Down. You drive by. The planes are up there.
3: Yep.
1: It's a really historic boat.
3: It really is.
1: Stravitas would yell at me because I said boat.
3: Yeah, exactly.
1: It's not a it's a ship.
3: Right.
1: July 4th, Bloomberg This Weekend, in celebration of America's 250th birthday, Saturday, July 4th, 7 a.m. Eastern. I hope they don't get rain. Because, you know, when you're in the Navy, there's no tents. There's no umbrellas.
3: No, no.
1: You're out there in the elements.
3: Always on duty. Yep.
1: You know, maybe Gura will take his fiddle.
3: Manning the watch.
1: Well, let's see. Gura Ruffini Matteo, the intrepid, July 4th as well. This is incredibly well-timed, and with immense respect to go from Gary Gensler to Nelson Yu is the way we roll. You took systems engineering, which is one of the coolest majors at Penn, a long time ago. Discuss the systems engineering of SpaceX.
17: Well, I think what SpaceX has done has really been thinking about the art of the possible and just thinking about how do we make things scalable and repeatable. And that's the idea that Elon Musk has been able to sell, and that's what's created so much excitement.
1: When you look at that, what's the x-axis look like? I mean, you know, you and I are sitting there going semi-log arithmetic or log-log. Throw a log-log x-axis on Elon Musk, and it's basically a hope and a prayer, right?
17: Well, the way I've been thinking about the market today is if you think about the market, AI is a pretty well-known aspect of the market right now. And amazing to say, 1 year in. But we know about the CapEx spending. We know about the impact that the enablers have had. And you could throw SpaceX into this. But I think what's a critical discipline to have today is quality. And I think that's something that we're not talking enough about in terms of everybody thinks quality is broken. But ultimately, I think it's really a question of the definition of quality hasn't changed, but quality is now a much broader set of companies.
3: I like in your notes here, you said the last decade rewarded asset-light businesses that could scale with very little capital. How about the next decade? What are we looking at?
17: I think what's really important here is, let's talk about the last decade first. You know, if you think about that, many investors came to equate quality with capital-light businesses.
3: Yep.
17: They worked extremely well in an era where we had capital, abundant capital, and also scarce intelligence, and that just built tremendous moats for these companies. But today, with the onset of AI, those moats have become threatened, and they've been spending a lot of capital to just try to defend those moats. So what we have to think about today is we have to reevaluate what makes moats durable. And this is happening at a time, the capital spending is happening at a time when the demand for capital is increasing. So you've got government debt, you've got infrastructure spending, AI investment, IPOs.
3: Yep.
17: And so all of that creates an environment where cost of capital goes up. So what we have to think about with quality today is really what's going to generate that next return on investment. And I think productivity enablers are really going to be an area where we get that that quality.
3: And maybe we're seeing that play out with some of these software stocks. I mean, some of the names that we thought were just rock solid, Salesforce.com, for example, with that recurring revenue and high margins. Boy, they look at risk there. That moat maybe isn't as deep as we thought it was now with AI. So how do you... Are you trying to pick winners and losers at this point?
17: I think with software, that's a little early because you still have OpenAI and Anthropic coming out with their IPOs.
3: Yep.
17: They're going to have a lot of capital and a big war chest. So that's an area where you can have a lot of creators come in and disrupt those businesses. But I think areas where you can actually have some of this productivity enablement. Some of those well-known, the semi-cap equipment, the memory chips, that's why I think the market's been so volatile right now is because that's very well-known.
1: I mentioned in the last hour Amphenol, which makes you plug your wall and socket in. It looks like the Korean Stock Exchange.
17: It's a great company. And actually, what that company does is it's really, it talks about manufacturing and some of the process scarcity and the bottlenecks that happen as a result of this.
1: Can I go math here? Can we go nerd math?
3: Sure. Yep.
1: Okay. I want to strap all this AI revenue malarkey across two partial differentials, price and unit. Unit, I get. We're all going to love it. I love it. It's changed my life. Vet Bill uses it. It's great. Sir Lewis Hamilton has Perplexity's logo on the top of his Ferrari helmet. I get it. Everybody's going to win, blah, blah, blah. But I look at the partial differentials of price of the revenue stream of AI as a broad aggregate, and to me it's a complete crapshoot. It's a complete mystery. Am I right on that?
17: The let's think about the hyperscalers and their build out of some of these data centers. The cost of these of this build out has gone up. We're hearing how much of the capital spending is coming through, but they're getting fewer units because of the increasing price of memory and all the equipment that goes into the data center build out. So I think you're right, Tom. The cost per unit is definitely going up, and that puts a drag on the ROI.
1: Is the drag linear or is it nonlinear? Where we're going to get a jump condition? Oops, we wake up in July of 2028. Yeah. Oops.
17: Well, I think one thing to think about is with any commodity price, raising prices does dampen demand.
1: We're learning that. J.P. Right? Morgan called up Claude and said no.
17: Right. No. And so I think as we build out the AI stack and the tech stack for companies, even we're thinking about this, is how do you take the common AI tools, put into a library, and put them into layers where the more commoditized stuff uses fewer tokens. And so you really have to talk about scale and efficiency in terms of how you're using this.
1: This is great. Can you come back like tomorrow? Nelson Yu, really, really appreciate it. Really appreciate it this morning. Nelson Yu's head of equities at AllianceBernstein with a huge quantitative background. Bloomberg Surveillance this morning brought to you by IBKR. For the past 3 years, Interactive Brokers individual clients averaged 24.3% annually, beating the Standard & Poor's 500, lower costs and access to 170 plus global markets matter. Visit IBKR.com/performance. We say good morning to all of you. Sype throws this over to me right now. Whoa, they take the exam twice a year. The pass rate for level one, the first exam of three of the CFA Institute, it fell below the historical average, 39% passing in May. 39, I think that means 61% did not. I think I can do that math. More than 31,000 candidates set for level one, the largest class since before the pandemic. And I will say to Margaret Franklin retiring as president, and that full disclosures, folks, I'm a member of the Klan, but I would say their ability to get through the pandemic was just absolutely extraordinary. I remember the first time I took a pretest for level one. It's like, not a chance. 39% past level one. Get to work out there on level two. It's Bloomberg Surveillance.
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0: From the Bloomberg Interactive Brokers Studio, I'm Nathan Hager, watching the tech-led sell-off deepen as a sell-off in Korean chip makers is stoking concerns about the sustainability of the artificial intelligence rally. Right now, S&P futures are down 1.5%, Dow futures lower by 0.5%, NASDAQ futures sinking by 3%. The 10-year Treasury yield down about 2 basis points to 4.48%. The 2-year is at close to 4.19%. Crude oil is back in the red. West Texas Intermediate's down 0.7% at $73.34 a barrel. Brent is at $77.30. That's a drop of 0.8%. The dollar strengthening. The Bloomberg Dollar Spot Index is up 0.2% at $12.21.98. We're watching SpaceX shares in a volatile pre-market. Right now, they're down 1.8%. That's adding to a 3-day slide that has shed more than $600 billion from Elon Musk's rocket and AI company's market value. That's as SpaceX looks to kick off its first investment-grade bond sale. And the Wall Street Journal is reporting the Trump administration plans to announce $17.5 billion in low-interest energy department loans today that'll finance equipment orders for the Westinghouse AP1000. That's the company's flagship nuclear reactor. That's a Bloomberg Business Flash. Tom and Paul.
1: And Nathan, thanks so much. So when I go to Cannes,
17: yep,
1: I stay at the Hotel Barriere because that's the way I roll. And they get the sea view room.
17: Sure.
1: Mrs. Keene wants the, you know, the full view.
17: Yeah.
1: Ready?
17: Yep.
1: $5,200 a night.
3: Solid. Worth every penny.
1: Worth it. And that's without the breakfast. Now, if you're at the Hotel Berryer, you can walk down Le Croissant, except it's Le Croissant or something. You walk down the boulevard east towards Nice.
3: Yep.
1: And you turn leftish, and there's the Bloomberg Cannes Lion
3: House.
1: Advertising house. Yes. Joining us now, Mark Douglas, CEO of MNTN from Cannes. He is in Cannes, in the mountains, and he was thrilled. He's with us there this morning. Mark, I look at this event, and YouTube has to be like a dome or cloud of fog over Cannes. How is everybody assembled with their hors d'oeuvres and their beverages talking about YouTube?
13: Well, I think YouTube is obviously an incredible property, but honestly, Cannes is very much a television, now streaming television event. It's an actual award show for the creators of TV ads. And the way I think about YouTube is YouTube owns the day and television owns the night. In other words, when you're on your couch in bed, you know, most people not like watching podcasts on YouTube. They're watching their favorite show on TV, but out in the day, you know, you are listening to podcasts or watching a podcast or watching fun videos and things like that. So the two can coexist and both can dominate, but they dominate different hours of people's different entertainment hours.
1: Bloomberg Radio Worldwide, Paul, look at his backdrop.
14: I know.
1: I can tell that's not fake.
14: No, that's kind of how he
1: rolls. Unfair.
14: Yeah. Well, half the meetings Mark's going to have this week in Cannes are going to be on the back of a yacht. I can tell you that right now. Mark, talk to us about AI. What's the discussion there in Cannes about AI and its use as a tool within the advertising ecosystem?
13: Yeah, I mean, so for creative, that's a growing aspect of it. We participate in that with our QuickFrame AI tool. So it's important, and I think people are starting to understand it's another creative tool, makes things faster, lowers the cost. The thing about the ad industry, it's was already highly automated. So AI is definitely making a dent, and I think every company has to be, you know, kind of AI forward, early adopter, producing AI technology. But I don't think it's like this industry was so automated that it's not as much of an immediate game changer. It's more of like extending all the automation and making it even more efficient and essentially, again, creating more value partially by lowering costs and going faster. The main benefit, I think, in advertising is faster. You're going to see more in less time leveraging AI.
14: Talk to us about measurement, Mark. One of the big challenges of advertising since the beginning of time is measuring the audience and the engagement the audience has with advertising. Where are we in terms of that these days?
13: Yeah, that's evolved quite a bit. So, I mean, I think the gold standard for measurement in the past was, you know, referred to as last click. Whatever you click last, that was what was considered to be producing the result. Things have gotten a lot more sophisticated. You hear terms now like incrementality, how incremental to, you know, my business is the marketing you're doing. We're first touch channel. Like we are the first thing that people really engage. It's a big screen, 65 inches, you know, generally in the home, big screen, people pay attention. And so it's evolved, but that the word incremental has just become like a big buzzword in the television industry in particular.
1: Mark Douglas, thank you so much for coming. He's with Mountain, their CEO. Greatly appreciated. Is everybody really in the back of a yacht?
14: Yes.
1: You've been.
14: And Bloomberg, we had a yacht.
1: We had a yacht.
14: When I was there, we had a yacht. Darn right we did.
1: Michael Barr and I had a yacht, too. It was an 18-foot Grumman canoe.
15: More like a Tubi boat more than what we had.
1: Tubi boat. But you did put an umbrella in my beverage. I noticed you did that, Michael. Bloomberg surveillance this morning across America. 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We thank them for their support of all that we do. Right to it with our news in New York City is Michael Barr.
15: Thank you very much. President Trump says 19 million barrels of oil flowed out of the Hormuz Strait yesterday, an all-time record. President Trump also said this morning on Truth Social, oil prices are tumbling down and the world is a much safer place. It comes as the U.S. is waiving sanctions on Iranian oil exports for at least 60 days and pledging to help set up a $300 billion rehabilitation fund for Iran. Iran said $12 billion of its frozen funds were set to be released as part of ongoing talks with the U.S. as the two sides broadly signaling progress in negotiations to formally end the war. Bloomberg Jerusalem reporter Dan Williams has more.
3: Perhaps not coincidentally, the top U.S. diplomat Marco Rubio is also beginning a visit to the Gulf. Perhaps he's heading out there to try and reassure Gulf Arab states aligned with the United States that the Trump administration will do what it can to keep this deal on track during that critical 60-day review period.
15: Bloomberg's Dan Williams. Millions in France are enduring extreme heat with temperatures soaring. At least 45 deaths reported. People are experiencing 100-degree heat. National Highway Traffic Safety investigators in the Houston area have joined the probe into a fatal crash involving a Tesla. 76-year-old Martha Avila had lived with her daughter and son-in-law for 11 years, caring for their children while they worked long hours. Justin Barber was in another room when a Tesla Model 3 crashed through the wall of the house, killing his mother-in-law.
9: I honestly don't know what I'm going to do without her. Nothing's been proven yet. Like, everybody online is jumping to conclusions.
15: The driver blames his car's self-driving mode. Tesla refutes that claim. It's primary election day in New York and Maryland, as well as a runoff day in South Carolina. Global news 24 hours a day and whenever you want it with Bloomberg News Now. I'm Michael Barr, and this is Bloomberg. Tom, Paul, Nathan.
1: Michael Barr, thanks so much. Just look this up. Thank you, City Ed, for this AM and Google Gemini. World Cup final ads equivalent to a Super Bowl ad.
14: Yep.
1: A 30 seconds going to pop 7 to 8 million.
14: Wow.
1: So I guess that's 1 minute is 15, 16 million, right on par, even eclipsing, they say, Super Bowl.
14: Holy cow. Yeah. Big money maker.
1: That's the final, which is like, you know what, December?
14: Yeah, this is a long
1: run. No, it's like mid-July.
14: From the swamps of Jersey is the final. There you go.
1: Yeah, and there's a debate about that. Some people say it should be in Mexico. I don't
14: know. Ah, okay. Yeah.
1: It's going to be.
14: They like their soccer down there. That's
1: have you been out? You going to take the Vespa?
14: Yeah, maybe. Maybe. And who knows? I'll see if I can scrounge a ticket. You know?
1: It's great.
14: Yep.
1: My tickets were so cheap, I could see Michael Barr's waving to him. Western New Jersey.
15: Exactly. Boy, the World Cup, though, was huge on the cruise. I mean, people were watching that in the bars. I did on the cruise ship. It was great.
1: You know, I'm walking around quoting Cape Verde. You know, they're goalies. So good. What do I know? Hey, the way the Red Sox are playing, folks. Good morning, 92.9 FM Boston. The way the Red Sox are playing, it's a very nice distraction.
14: Yes, it is. Yep.
1: They lost to the Rockies last night.
14: Yeah, well, it happens.
1: The Leafs. Futures at -108. NASDAQ down 2.9%. It's Bloomberg Surveillance.
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1: Good morning, everyone. Nice to have you with us here on a Tuesday. You're staggering into the week. Lots going on. We're Space Dog. That's the first time I've ever said that.
14: Oh.
1: It's like Bit Dog. It's just Space Dog.
14: It's out there.
1: SPCX Equity.
14: Yep.
1: We're at 147, and I think we've launched higher. 151.
14: Yep, here we go.
1: Down. We're like wasting time because Nathan's doing stock movers.
14: Oh, is he?
1: So we're skewing into his first choice here. Nathan Ager with our stock movers this morning with SpaceX.
0: Ticker SPCX, Tom. We've been keeping an eye on it since the IPO, and we continue to do so this morning. Right now, the shares are lower by almost 2%, but it's kind of been swinging between gains and losses after shedding three straight days of declines. More than $600 billion in market value for Elon Musk's rocket AI company. The 16% drop for SpaceX yesterday was second only to NVIDIA as the biggest one-day drop for a single stock on record. But, of course, all this is coming as investors are waiting for SpaceX to kick off its first investment-grade bond sale. We've been talking about this for the last several days. A source tells us this morning it's going to come in five parts, and we've already reported that SpaceX is hoping to raise at least $20 billion from this offering. An unusual move for an investment-grade market that's used to lending to established companies that make things like cars or sell life insurance. SpaceX has yet to turn a profit.
1: I can barely keep up.
0: Expect Yeah, it's going to keep burning cash through 2029, according to S&P Global. But there's actually a great story on Bloomberg as well this morning that the SpaceX IPO is raising hope for investors in Elon Musk's other publicly traded company, that the end game may be a merger between SpaceX and Tesla. Tesla shares, by the way, down about 2.5% pre-market.
1: You got another?
0: Yeah, I got IBM. We've been talking about the tech-led sell-off all morning long, but IBM shares are bucking that trend right now. They are higher by more than 4%. Stock got an upgrade from neutral to overweight over at JP Morgan and a 15% boost to that shop's price target. It's now at $291 a share. Right now, IBM's around 262, still below the average of analysts tracked by Bloomberg. But JP Morgan analysts say the upgrade reflects better confidence in software acceleration ahead. On top of that, Big Blue also announced it's joined the OpenAI Daybreak Cyber Partner Program. It says the pact is going to bring advanced AI capabilities into security operations to help enterprises counter machine speed threats, end quote. Just yesterday, President Trump praised IBM and its CEO, Arvind Krishna, for boosting U.S. chip production. He joked to reporters about selling IBM stock at a lower price before.

0: 15% dilution for common stockholders in American Multi Cinema. I had to look that one up.
1: Yeah, Nathan read the red herring.
2: Roth Capital Partners acted as sole placement agent for the offering.
1: Nathan Hager, thank you so much. Greatly appreciate it. Stock Movers, it's a podcast. Nathan Hager does it better in the 8 o'clock hour than he does earlier in the day.
2: Sure.
1: You know,
2: who
1: does it a number of times.
2: That's early.
1: Nathan Hager, thank you so much for that. I have the clearest memory when this song came out. Clive Davis said, "Let's do it." And he single-handedly resurrected the career of Aretha Franklin. She was history. Gone.
2: Yep.
1: Toast. And he just said, "Nope, we're going to do it." And he called up Bruce's saxophone player.
2: Clarence?
1: He said, "Clarence, can you help me out here?" Clarence Clemons, with a woman from Detroit, for Clive Davis in his memory.

0: here reported nearly 30,000 lightning strikes in just a 24-hour period. So a weather roller coaster, but the heat continues throughout.
1: Europe is the world's fastest warming continent. It's primary day in several states, Maryland, Utah, South Carolina, and, as ABC's Jared Kofsky reports, in New York, including in the biggest city in the country.
2: Tuesday is Democratic primary election day in New York City, and while Mayor Zoran Mamdani is not on the ballot, the races are expected to be a key test of whether the Democratic Socialist mayor's influence could grow in Washington, D.C. Two of the progressive congressional candidates Mamdani has endorsed, Daria Lisa Avila Chevalier and Brad Lander, are taking on incumbent Democrats. Last Thursday, Mamdani and Senator Bernie Sanders rallied together in support of the candidates they're both endorsing. The polls in New York close at 9 o'clock Eastern. Jared Kofsky, ABC News, New York.
1: Honors and tributes continue coming in for legendary music executive Clive Davis, who had professional relationships with numerous musicians, including Whitney Houston, Bruce Springsteen, Alicia Keys, and the Grateful Dead. Davis died this week at the age of 94. Sherry Preston, ABC News.
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10: 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Heard 7 days a week on Ann Arbor's talk station, 1290 WLBY. And now from the studios of Cumulus Ann Arbor, here's Lucy Ann.
11: And good morning. It's gorgeous out there. What a beautiful day. We had been looking at today as being probably the best of the whole week, and it is giving it to us. I love it. A lot of sunshine out there. Temperature's going to get up into the 70s and less humidity today. So get out there and enjoy it if you can. Thank you for joining us here on the Lucy Ann Lance Show. Derek Laughlin, our producer. Are you enjoying this weather, Derek?
12: Woo. Oh, yes. Windows open at night. It's a little damp, though.
11: You have to put a damper on our excitement about the weather.
12: No, I got
11: a
12: nitpick.
11: It's a little damp.
12: I'm nitpicking. No,
11: maybe
12: no, this is
11: damp.
12: Like perfect weather. Yeah. If I choose anything, this is what I choose. Yes.
11: All right. Hey, did your tootsies get a little wet out in the grass this morning or something? Is that what happened?
12: No, it's just
11: morning dew's always out and about.
12: I know.
11: Good morning. You know what? You might encounter though, It's something that is not good for livestock. It's the screw worm. I have never heard of this until this became a thing this year. And we're going to delve into that later on this hour and what is going on across America. How worried should we be about the U.S. screw worm? And another case detected this in Texas, I think, on Monday, U.S. agriculture officials. Latest concern in efforts to contain this flesh-eating parasite. What happens is the organism whose larvae feed on the living tissue of warm-blooded animals had previously been eradicated from the country decades ago. They did an extensive sterile fly release program. So they released flies that were, and that's what the screw worm is. It comes from a fly. Where it was sterile and therefore populated and then began to thin out the what was out there. Well, this newly confirmed infection now comes and it has many people worried about it. We're going to delve into it. We're going to talk about it this morning, find out how the U.S. is responding to it and what you need to know about the U.S. screw worm. Mexico has a number of cases that have been reported over the last couple of years. And according to the USDA, they've got this screw worm dashboard. The U.S. cases involve cattle, sheep, goats, and say it isn't so, a dog. Oh my gosh. I mean, here we have to worry about ticks with our dogs. Now we have to worry about screw worms. The case in New Mexico involves a dog, and they say it is inactive. I don't know what that means, inactive. Did they take care of it? We'll have to find out. A lot of people worried about this. A lot of farmers, obviously, animal health experts following increased screw worm detections across America. That's coming up this hour. Also on the Lucy Ann Land Show today, great service. When you think of great service, there is one business in Ann Arbor that really exemplifies that. That is because they have made it part of their mission, part of their culture. It is ingrained in everyone in their business. When you walk in their door, you will be greeted, you will be taken care of, and the customer is always right. And that is Zingerman's. Zingerman's Deli. You may think of it as a place just selling sandwiches, but they also take that culture and spread it around to other businesses and organizations. And that part of their business is called Zing Train. We're going to talk about Zing Train coming up shortly. Joni Hales will be live in studio here. And she did something today that exemplifies this whole idea of businesses being kind, businesses doing the right thing. She walked in, Derek, with a bag filled with Zingerman's treats. Candies, all bagged goods here, like chocolate-covered espresso beans. I know you're going to enjoy those.
12: Those do sound good.
11: They do, don't they?
12: I recently got a couple of coffees, you know, a couple in the last, you know, just once a week, you know, I get a coffee or something like that. And they put, like, chocolate-covered roasted coffee bean
11: on there.
12: Oh,
11: yeah.
12: Espresso beans.
11: Nice. So a lot of treats in here. We'll explore that, but it gives you a good idea. You walk in the studio, you're coming on for an interview, and you bring a little gift. That was really nice. But no surprise coming from Zingerman's.
12: Very nice of them.
11: Yeah,
12: yes.
11: And Zing Train. You'll meet Joni Hales. She's on the way here on Ann Arbor's Talk Station, 1290 WLBY.
13: A better life with Dr. Sanjay Gupta.
14: I'm feeling lucky to have my college-age kids home with me for a few weeks this summer. And one of the things I know we're going to be talking about, AI. I've started to use it more often at the hospital to get fresh takes on patient problems that I'm trying to solve. And for my girls, well, I know that they are navigating college now with these new powerful tools. Something, frankly, that you and I couldn't have even imagined when we were in school. But while it may be tempting to outsource your studying and your work to these large language models, I beg you not to. And that's because AI chatbots tend to reproduce what researchers call weird viewpoints. That's an acronym: Western, Educated, Industrialized, Rich, and Democratic. Look, AI isn't going away. And admittedly, it can be a really powerful tool. But you don't want it doing your thinking for you. I'm Dr. Sanjay Gupta, helping you live a better life.
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11: Boosting business performance, the Zingerman's way. You know, you may think of Ann Arbor Zingerman's as an authentic deli serving gigantic sandwiches and an array of delicious food with great customer service. And that all is true. But there is an arm of the business that also serves up business training and leadership development to other businesses and organizations. Yes, they're giving away the company secrets at Zingerman's. Zing Train, as it's known, has been around since 1994, helping businesses build strong cultures of customer service. So we're going to unravel that and how they do it and how they can help out your business as well. As we welcome Joni Hales, she is Zing Train's managing partner. Great to have you here. I have to ask you, your husband has been on the show in the past, Kieran Hales, who's a phenomenal chef, hailing from Britain, such a wonderful man, and you've been running the farm operation
2: out in
11: Dexter. Kornman Farms is closing,
2: is
11: being sold. Because the wedding business just kind of changed over the last few years. I'm so sorry to hear that.
2: Oh, thank you.
11: But do tell him I said hello. What are his next plans?
2: I will. He's figuring out the next plans. Right now, him and his partner, co-managing partner, Tabitha Mason, they're focusing on closing the farm with dignity and grace and honoring the couples that are there. They and the work that they've done out there has made a lasting impression on the Zingerman's community of businesses. Their heads can be held high, even though things are changing.
11: Absolutely.
2: They have made us a better place, a better organization.
11: Oh, I'm so glad to hear that. Well, we wish him well and certainly hope there's a continued future for him. He's been, what, 20 years now?
2: Yeah, almost Zingerman's. 20 years.
11: And how about for you? How long have you been with Zingerman's?
2: I have been there about 23 years.
11: All right. So the two of you met Zingerman's Roadhouse.
2: We did.
11: Tell everyone what you did to meet someone.
2: Well, we met while working at the Roadhouse. We're big into visioning. So if you are around Zingerman's or Zing Train, we write visions. So a picture of what success looks like in the future. And when I was writing a personal vision for myself, I wrote a vision that the Roadhouse would hire a young sous chef so I could fall in love.
11: Are you kidding me?
2: I'm not kidding. About 2 years after I wrote it, I got called into an office and it was, Joni, we found him. I was like, you found who? What are you talking about? And they had found a chef from England, but had family in this area. So wanted to move and work at the Roadhouse.
11: I love this so much. Oh.
2: I wrote a vision. I called dibs. On
11: there
2: him.
11: Were others who had visions like that?
2: No, I think I was the only one who had a vision. And, you know, thankfully it worked out.
11: You deserve it then.
2: two kids. And,
11: yeah. How long have you been married now?
2: Oh, wow. 15 years.
11: Oh, what a remarkable story.
2: Yeah,
11: that
2: years.
11: Is beautiful. Joni Hales with us. She is the managing partner over at Zing Train. Let's talk a little bit about this. First of all, for people to really understand Zingerman's, it is more than the deli. The deli is huge. Everyone knows the deli worldwide. How many different arms of the business are there?
2: We have 10 different businesses.
11: And what are they?
2: So it started as the deli. And then our model of growth was not to replicate the deli other places. It was to create a community of businesses all deeply rooted in Ann Arbor. Mm-hmm. So we now have the Bakehouse. We have Zing Train, a mail order business where we will ship Zingerman's products all across the country.
11: I use that all the time.
2: Wonderful. There's Zingerman's Roadhouse serving really good American food. We have Miss Kim, a Korean food restaurant, which is near the deli downtown. There's Kornman Farms. I'm forgetting one or two, but
11: how does that happen? Because Miss Kim started her business on her own, didn't she? And then Zingerman's came along, or was it the opposite of
2: that? GA worked within the deli and had an idea for a business and ran a food cart for a while and then opened up a brick and mortar store. So,
11: So if someone comes to Zingerman's and says, I have this idea, they're working there and they've got a business plan.
2: Yep.
11: If they float it by them, and if it takes, That's how these businesses are born?
2: Yeah. There's a path to partnership. So if you have an idea of what you would like, so it's not us saying we want to open this or we want to open a place that does that. It's somebody who has passion and has an idea who comes forward and says, I want to be a managing partner of this. There's a whole process and a path, and you look at pro formas and business cases and all that kind of stuff. But yeah, anyone who works at Zingerman's could eventually be a managing partner.
11: And speaking of business cases, Zingerman's is run on the idea of an open book business.
2: Yes.
11: Everyone knows everything.
2: Yes, for the most part. I mean, open book, it's transparency. It's teaching people what the numbers mean. We don't typically share salaries, that tends to say.
11: Absolutely, yeah.
2: But pretty much everything else. We think teaching everyone the numbers allows everyone to think and act like an owner because they have all the information. People make better decisions when they have all of the information. We share the distribution of work, and so it's a pretty powerful thing.
11: You're better invested then.
2: Absolutely.
11: That extends into how you treat your customers,
2: yeah.
11: And that's key, I think, about Zingerman's and that culture that has derived out of this business. How do you do that? So many businesses don't get that. They
2: yeah.
11: don't understand how to do it.
2: Well, one, we prioritize great service. So we have three bottom lines working at Zingerman's. So great food, great finance, and great service. So the fact that it's one of the results we measure on puts it up at the forefront, and we talk about it. We train on it. We have clear definitions of what giving great service means. That way we can teach people, we can hold people accountable. That's how we get the consistency.
11: Mm-hmm.
2: So it's not just saying, I hope you give great service when you start working here. We actually teach people what it means to give great service.
11: They have to understand it.
2: They have to know. Understand it. Yes.
11: All right. So it's incumbent.
2: They know their role in it.
11: Right. The
2: yeah.
11: leaders have to pass that down.
2: Absolutely.
11: And now with Zing Train, which has been around since
2: 1994. Yeah.
11: Long time.
2: Yeah.
11: Really, you are giving away the company's secrets. Why not just be that standalone business or businesses that this is the way you do it and everyone comes to you? Why give that away to other businesses?
2: We believe we're helping make businesses better. Not that they're not already doing really great things, but if we can share some of the tools that we use, why not share that and make the world do business in a different way or do business better? So it's not giving away the secrets, it's helping share. And people share back with us. We love to know what cool companies are doing that are making their cultures thrive in
11: that
2: the same
11: collaboration
2: way.
11: Is really
2: Absolutely.
11: Important because
2: yes.
11: your tentacles are all over this community.
2: Yeah.
11: And it's nice to have those relationships.
2: Yeah.
11: So how was Zing Train born then? How did it come about? Did someone say, we should be doing this?
2: In some ways. So it started with the deli opening, and then about 10 years after Zingerman's Bakehouse opened, there was a vision written for this community of businesses. And Zing Train's founder, Maggie Bayless, read the vision and thought, oh, if we're going to open more businesses, we're going to need some training. So it was originally to create the same culture that the deli had at the Bakehouse. And then we had outside customers asking us, can you teach us about Zingerman's?
11: Oh, they came to you.
2: They started asking the questions, and it was, yes, we can teach you how to do this. So we started with two-day seminars hosted in Ann Arbor. We now travel across the country, travel internationally. We'll talk about Zingerman's approach to service and leadership, open book. We can help organizations and companies write visions for the future. So it is all about getting to share what has made us kind of unique in business with other people.
11: Are these mostly top line people at companies, or are they the worker bees also who are coming to these trainings?
2: It's everyone.
11: Really?
2: The owners might be coming to learn about visioning or to learn about open book management to see if it's right for them. But then somebody coming to the Art of Giving Great Service seminar can be from a frontline employee to a senior executive. We're all people working with other people, no matter what position we're in the organization. So it's tools that anybody can learn.
11: All right. So talk about the breadth of your classes and how they work.
2: Most popular is probably the Art of Giving Great Service, just because it is so approachable. We also talk about living servant leadership. So how can we be in service to an organization? I mentioned open book management and creating a vision of greatness. We talk about how to give successful performance management or performance reviews, How do we do peer feedback? How do we have courageous conversations when we need to talk about interpersonal things that are going on?
11: Oh, I like that. That's a courageous conversation we're having.
2: Yes, it's a courageous conversation. So that how do we make sure we're having those in really productive ways? Mm-hmm. So it's a lot of stuff around leadership and how to create cultures where the people within them can thrive.
11: So you're helping businesses and organizations also build strong cultures of customer service, leadership, training, and much more.
2: Yeah.
11: Through this program called Zing Train, there are a lot of opportunities coming up this summer and
2: yes.
11: fall. What are they?
2: Yes. Well, we do virtual workshops that'll be happening this summer. I'm actually teaching one tomorrow on enhancing your relationship with time.
11: Oh,
2: so
11: boy.
2: Someone who needs some time management skills, I'll be teaching that with one of Zing Train or one of Zingerman's Deli's managing partners, Grace mm-hmm. Singleton. It'll be a great time in the morning. We also have sessions on how to give peer feedback, how to create culture, creating training plans that work. So that's virtual. And then in September, we'll start back up with our two-day seminars, starting with the Art of Giving Great Service. There's will be one on the Creating a Vision of Greatness. We're launching a new seminar coming up in October around solving problems in organizations. So how do you figure out if it's a training problem or a systems problem or a management problem? And then what's the right solution to it? If you go to zingtrain.com, you can see all of the upcoming things that are coming up for us.
11: All right. So where do you host the classes that are in person?
2: We host them here in Ann Arbor. So it's right over by Zingerman's Bakehouse. So mm-hmm. if you're familiar on the south side of Ann Arbor, we're on Plaza Drive.
11: Across from the city airport.
2: Yes. Mm-hmm. So we have a whole training facility. We host people there. As we brought you food, we feed people really well when they come to our training. So lots of Zingerman's treats. It's 2 days of not only intense learning, but I also think intense fun and collaboration and really great discussions. It's not us talking for 2 days, but it's really how do we get people interacting with each other and learning from one another.
11: So it's interactive then.
2: Very interactive.
11: Okay. How do you ensure that once someone goes to a training that the knowledge they have gained, that they're able to go back to their business or organization and impart that on everyone else and really launch this in their company?
2: What I think we do that's unique is we not only teach what we do, we teach how we teach it.
11: Mm.
2: So this is how you could take it back and share it with other people. This is the vehicle to communicate it. We're there, like we're into long-term relationships. So reach out to us. We would love to continue to help you teach it. We offer reflections and assessments and continued follow-up resources that can help people really make sure it sticks in the culture.
11: We're talking with Joni Hales. She is the managing partner at Zing Train, Zingerman's training group, their arm, where they actually train other businesses and organizations in the Zingerman's way. And again, summer and fall classes are going to be getting underway. The summer will be virtual. Tell us a little bit about the price point on these and what people should expect.
2: Yeah. Virtual is around for a 2.5 hour is $195 a person. If you're coming to a 3.5 hour virtual, it is $295 a person or a seat. If you're coming to a 2 day seminar, those range between $1,650 a person and $1,950. We also created a special code for your listeners. If you use the code LucyAnn, you can get 25% off any of those things
11: wow.
2: that are there.
11: Okay. Definitely say LucyAnn when LucyAnn. You put that code in.
2: Yes, put it in one word. One word, Lucy.
11: Okay, all right, you got it. LucyAnn.
2: Yes.
11: Joni, what are some of the ways Zingerman's takes care of their customers, and how can others learn from that? Can you give us some concrete ideas on maybe what you see some businesses doing wrong and mm-hmm. and would be easily correctable if they just understood customer service better?
2: One of our favorite customer service tools is a simple tool called the 10-4 rule. And it's at 10 feet, we make eye contact and smile at a customer. And at 4 feet, we verbally greet them. And it sounds so obvious, but I cannot tell you how many times you walk in somewhere and no one acknowledges you. And then you want to just walk back out. It's not, doesn't feel welcoming. You're not greeted. So the 10-4 rule brings the energy and the attention up to the people around us. And it makes sure that you as a customer feel seen. So simple tool, anyone can implement it. It's just how do we define that? And then make the commitment to teaching it so that way everybody knows it.
11: I love that rule. I was in a business last week and that's exactly what happened. And they really, it was a business that should have greeted you because, well, that's what they do. You have to be at this stopping point. You can't do anything else. And never brought her head up. Yeah, she was buried in the computer, and that's okay. I understand. Sometimes you're on the phone or whatever, but at least you can look up and nod, right?
3: You give the universal symbol, the finger, like, I'll be right with
11: you. Yeah, exactly.
3: And then it just takes all the stress and pressure off of you as a customer and as the service provider. Because it's, I see you. You're a human. I'm a human. We're going to have an interaction once I hang up this phone.
11: Right.
3: It's such a small, simple thing, yet it doesn't happen out in the world that often.
11: Yeah, that's so true. You know, the world has changed greatly. People have dual jobs. Many times they may be sitting at a front desk, but they're actually doing some management work. That happens all the time, and so they're buried in their work. So, I mean, I do like to give people grace. The other part of this that has changed, there are so many jobs now that are at home.
3: Mm-hmm.
11: So I think people just haven't learned customer service. Yeah. I think there are younger people that haven't been, you know, immersed in that throughout their early career. And so, yeah, they could use a class.
3: They could use a class. And without being taught service, without having a clear definition of what it is, it's not uncommon that people will default to providing the level of service they're used to receiving or what they feel like giving in that moment.
11: Right.
3: But when you have systems in place, it helps develop that consistency and you're able to train people.
11: Right.
3: This is what it means to give great service.
11: Yeah, I agree 100%. Joni Hales, Zingtrain Managing Partner from Zingerman's and this wonderful organization. I was talking with someone at the University of Michigan who had taken one of your classes, and he said it was phenomenal.
3: Oh, that's great to hear.
11: He learned a lot from that. And I think it's really great when businesses take that time to have their employees go through these classes. Yeah. And learn this. But then you've got to set up the system. You got to keep it going. That's key, right?
3: Yep. How do you build a culture of these things that are happening? How do you commit to teaching it and defining it, finding ways to live it, measure it, and reward it? When you do all five of those together in harmony, I think that's when you can create cultures. And I'm really glad you brought up the University of Michigan because we did start as a food business, as a deli, but Zingtrain works with a wide variety of industries and businesses. Food businesses are actually a really small part of the companies we train. We work a lot with the University of Michigan in different departments. I was actually in South Carolina yesterday working with a logistics company. We work a lot with IT and the medical industry, libraries, orthodontists.
11: How does a company that isn't here, that doesn't know Zingerman's already, like when you were in South Carolina, know that this is a key thing for our company to latch on to with Zingtrain? Where do they get that sensibility? How do they know?
3: Well, this one they learned from somebody who had attended a session maybe 10 years ago then recommended it, which was lovely. We also have the huge benefit. We work with organizations who are already doing really great things around leadership and service. They're looking for ways to get better. Typically, if you're not very good at it, you don't know or you don't really care. So it's the ones who are always looking for what is that next thing that we could do? How can we strengthen our culture? They're the ones who are Googling things and attending webinars and finding us and then saying, oh, yes, I could take this and I could adapt it to the work that I do.
11: All right. Your favorite sandwich at Zingerman's?
3: Oh, wow. I really like, I believe it's the number 74, Dave's Open Road.
11: What is that?
3: It is chicken breast. It has, like, I believe Munster cheese. It's on challah bread.
11: Oh.
3: I think there's bacon, grilled challah bread.
11: Sounds great.
3: It's really good.
11: I'll try that next time. Thank you so much to Joni Hales, Zingtrain Managing Partner. For more information, go to zingtrain.com. If you put in the code LucyAnn, all one phrase, you'll get 25% off on classes.
3: Yeah.
11: They've got virtual classes that are going to be kicking off here soon for summertime. And then they've got the in-person classes that will be hosted near the bakehouse over there off of Airport Boulevard. And they've got a number of operations out that way, too.
3: Yep.
11: So you got, the creamery?
3: The bakehouse is there. Bake, which is our bake school, where you can learn to bake some of Zingerman's Bakehouse products. Sanilac Creamery is there, where they make Zingerman's Creamery. Mm-hmm. Zingerman's Candy, where the treats came from today. Zingerman's Coffee
11: nice
3: Company
11: you.
3: Is
11: you
3: there
11: know,
3: as well.
11: I need to break open here. So here, Derek, I'm going to throw over the espresso beans.
4: Oh, no.
11: Are you ready?
3: The espresso beans. They're a winner.
11: And the chocolate-covered almonds with bleu de sel sea salt, caramelized. Oh, my gosh.
3: And it's all handmade candy, so small batch.
11: Oh, wow.
4: You can smell it outside of the bag.
11: Yes.
3: That's great to hear.
11: Ooh, some peppermint bark.
3: Peppermint bark.
11: Oh, yummy. And then a number of
3: number of candy bars. It originally started as the Zang bar, the Z-Z-A-N-G, as it's pronounced, and now has, like, there's five or six different candy bars that you can get.
11: Peanut Butter Crush, What the Fudge.
3: I have a personal one for the Caramel Crunch. That is my personal favorite candy
11: bar. Look at Wowza. Wowza has raspberry chocolate ganache.
3: Yes.
11: Oh, these are delicious looking. I can't wait.
12: Outside of the bag.
11: Yes.
3: Oh, that's great to hear.
11: Ooh, some peppermint bar.
3: Peppermint bar.
11: Oh, yummy. And then a number of
3: Number of candy bars. It originally started as the Zang bar, the Z-Z-A-N-G, as it's pronounced, and now has, like, there's five or six different candy bars that you can get.
11: Peanut Butter Crush, What the Fudge.
3: I have a personal one for the Caramel Crunch. That is my personal favorite candy
11: bar. Look at Wowza. Wowza has raspberry chocolate ganache. Oh, these are delicious looking. I can't wait. We're going to really enjoy these.
3: Please do.
11: Do you see what she did? She brought in treats. That's good culture right there.
3: Training always goes better with food. There needs to be food. It's a great training resource. How are the espresso beans?
12: So good. Very good.
3: Great.
11: You're going to be kicking around all day.
3: They are proper espresso beans. Okay. So, I mean. Yeah.
11: What do you mean by that?
3: Like, they're.
12: Take it easy.
3: Yes. Oh. If you eat them caffeine. Like M&Ms or something, I mean, you might just be feeling it later.
11: Be careful, Derek.
12: I'm good.
3: We give caution. You get to make the choice. You can manage yourself.
12: That's right.
3: To manage your espresso bean intake.
12: They're too good, though. Very good.
11: Oh, I'm glad you're enjoying it. Thank you so much to Joni Hale, Zing Train Managing Partner on the Lucy Ann Land Show, Ann Arbor's Talk Station, 1290 WLBY.
6: 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The gaming company Valve has announced pricing for its upcoming Steam Machine, a new Linux-based gaming PC. The 512-gigabyte version will go for $1,049, a significant notch above the already pricey PlayStation 5 Pro. A controller is not included in that price, but can be bundled for an additional $80. Valve says the Steam Machine will offer more customization than the PS5 Pro and will be able to play a wider variety of games. Electric car maker Lucid Motors is laying off about 1,000 employees, about 18% of the company. It marks Lucid's second round of staffing cuts this year as it prepares a trio of new, lower-cost EVs. And Amazon Prime Day is kicking off. Adobe forecasts this year will be a record setter for the online retailer, predicting shoppers will spend $26.3 billion when it all wraps up on Friday. With Tech Trends,
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24: Is
13: Room. I'm Renee Vitale. Alan Greenspan, one of the most influential economists in modern U.S. history and the longtime chairman of the Federal Reserve, has died at the age of 100. Greenspan led the nation's central bank from 1987 to 2006 under four presidents, becoming known for his closely watched interest rate decisions and the phrase irrational exuberance. His death was confirmed by his wife, journalist Andrea Mitchell, who said that he passed away at home from complications of Parkinson's disease. The Michigan Senate Labor Committee is drawing mixed reaction from a bill that it's considering that would stop employers from interfering with employees while they are off duty. The measure would stop requiring that workers check their email, telephones, or group messaging apps during non-working hours. The bill's sponsor, Senator Erica Geis, said that the measure would ensure that their non-working hours would be respected. The National Federation of Independent Business State Director Amanda Fisher says the measure is too broad to take into account the varied work schedules of statewide industries and would be a challenge for small business owners. The growing popularity of e-bikes and the warmer temps are proving to be a deadly combination and have led to warnings from police that they must share the roads. It comes in the aftermath of two e-bike riders last week. An 87-year-old man was killed in Grand Blanc after crashing into a car that was passing him. And then just 2 days earlier, a 33-year-old man on an e-bike was hit and killed in Ferndale in a crash involving an Oakland County Road Commission truck. Investigations continue into both incidents. That's the latest from the Cook & White newsroom. 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
15: I'm Ira Weintraub with the St. Arbor Sports Update. Dusty May is leaving Michigan to become the new head coach of the Dallas Mavericks. Mike Boynton Jr. reportedly will be promoted to interim head coach. May spent two seasons in Ann Arbor, winning

0: 64 games against 13 losses, and including the 2025 Big Ten tournament title, the 2026 Big Ten regular season title, and the 2026 national championship. Boynton previously served as head coach at Oklahoma State from 2017 through 2024, including one season as head coach of now Pistons star Cade Cunningham during the 2020-2021 season. The NBA draft is tonight and tomorrow night at the Barclays Center in Brooklyn, New York. Round one is tonight, starting just after 8 p.m. with the Washington Wizards making the first overall selection. The Pistons had the 21st pick in the first round. National champions Jaxel Lendeborg, Adai Mara, and Merez Johnson Jr. are all expected to be first-round picks tonight and will be in the green room in Brooklyn. Round two is tomorrow night. Yesterday in the World Cup, Argentina beat Austria 2-0 in Group J in Arlington, Texas. France beat Iraq 3-0 in Group I in Philadelphia. Norway beat Senegal 3-2 in Group I in East Rutherford, New Jersey. Algeria beat Jordan 2-1 in Group J in Santa Clara, California. 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England plays Ghana in Group L in Foxborough, Massachusetts at 4 p.m. Panama plays Croatia in Group L in Toronto at 7 p.m. Colombia plays the Democratic Republic of the Congo in Group K in Zapopan, Mexico at 10 p.m. Eastern Time. 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
2: Get ready for the next generation's Lilith Fair. Olivia Rodrigo has announced a new all-female music festival called Daisy Chain Fields. 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
2: 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Toy Story 4's Josh Cooley is set to direct the live-action animation hybrid.
4: My name is Clara. I'm an artificial friend.
2: We have our first look at Jenna Ortega in Clara and the Sun. The new film, adapted from the sci-fi book of the same name, also stars Amy Adams and Natasha Lyonne. Clara and the Sun lands in theaters October 23rd. And happy birthday to Academy Award winner Frances.
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8: What a bizarre name. The New World Screwworm. It's a fly, and it has returned to the United States after being eradicated in 1966. Now, Michigan officials and agriculture industry representatives say it is not a cause for concern in our state. We'll find out more about that in just a moment. But what exactly is going on with the screwworm elsewhere? We get the latest from ABC's Jim Ryan.
3: So far, 16 animals have been found to be carrying the parasitic larvae. The U.S. government is releasing sterilized parent flies to mate with unsterilized flies to stop the cycle.
17: We really need 400 million flies so we can cover the whole country.
3: John Bellinger is the government's lead advisor for New World screwworm readiness. He watched the parasite hit his grandfather's cattle herd in the 1970s.
18: I remember it well. It's back. We've got to go solve it.
3: Jim Ryan, ABC News.
8: All right, the full court press is on to contain this New World screwworm to a few countries in West and South Texas, a few counties rather. ABC's Jim Ryan continues now and talks about the parasite having been detected in cattle, sheep, and goats in 8 Texas counties and a dog in New Mexico.
3: On a South Texas ranch, those on the front line in the battle against New World screwworm show off the drones that are buzzing over ranches and open fields.
19: Being able to look at animals that may have different behaviors or possible infestation.
3: Rear Admiral Michael Schmoyer is Washington's New World screwworm directorate. Drone-mounted surveillance gear can detect whether wild or domesticated animals have open wounds and possible screwworm infestation. Jim Ryan, ABC News.
8: All right, New World screwworm, or NWS, is a parasitic worm that has been detected, as you heard there, in Texas and New Mexico. And that was in this month of June 2026. This is not an infectious disease, and currently there are no detections of New World screwworm in Michigan. Checking animals for enlarging wounds, maggots, and other signs of infestation or discomfort are key to protecting animal health and keeping this pest out of Michigan. It can affect any warm-blooded animal, including livestock, pets, wildlife, and in rare cases, people. Now, earlier this morning, I said this doesn't impact people, but it is very rare for that to happen. Occasionally, the larvae also affect wild and domestic bird species. In Michigan, the New World screwworm is an emergency reportable disease in all species. If you suspect your animals may have signs of a screwworm infestation, contact the Michigan Department of Agriculture and Rural Development, MDARD. Whether this is a food safety issue? No. New World screwworm is not a food safety issue, and the U.S. food supply does remain safe. So what are the health risks to domestic animals? This most often enters an animal through a break in the skin or an exposed mucous membrane. It feeds on the animal's living flesh. It causes serious damage to tissue that could be fatal. Even small tick bites can attract New World screwworm flies. And not all damage to tissue is caused by New World screwworm. Other flies, such as botflies and blowflies, can also cause similar infestations. The identification of it requires analysis from an entomologist, and that's why reporting suspect cases is crucial to protecting the state from this pest. Screwworm infestations are difficult to detect at first, and yes, easy to detest. Be sure to check animals for draining or enlarging wounds, signs of discomfort, irritation, and I'm afraid the smell of decay as well. Also, look for screwworm larvae or eggs. They are creamy white in color and deposited near the edges of superficial wounds. Adult screwworm flies are about the size of a common housefly or slightly larger, and they have orange eyes, very bright orange eyes, or blue and a metallic blue or green body. They're very bizarre looking. So blue and orange is what you're looking for. They also have 3 dark stripes along their back. They want you to inspect your animals regularly, implement an integrated pest management plan. Less flies equal less risk. So you want to make sure not to have anything around that attracts flies. And obviously contact a veterinarian if you're concerned about the health of your animals. But so far, nothing here in Michigan. Now, there is a warning on the Michigan.gov MDARD site. And you would go to Michigan.gov/MDARD. Because of movement around the U.S., as of June 17th, there are new import requirements in place for certain domestic animals to protect Michigan against New World screwworm. And they've got an actual page set up on that. There is poultry that is exempt from movement requirements, hatching and table eggs and chicks under 5 days of age. But all the details are on this site again, Michigan.gov/MDARD. That first clip we had of Jim Ryan's, if you could bring that up again, I want to play that again because it had some details about how they're hoping to eradicate this since it has been eradicated since 1996. I'm not sure how something that was eradicated comes back again, but listen to how they do this. It's very interesting.
3: So far, 16 animals have been found to be carrying the parasitic larvae. The U.S. government is releasing sterilized parent flies to mate with unsterilized flies to stop the cycle.
17: We really need 400 million flies so we can cover the whole country.
3: John Bellinger is the government's lead advisor for New World screwworm readiness. He watched the parasite hit his grandfather's cattle herd in the 1970s.
18: I remember it well. It's back. We've got to go solve it.
3: Jim Ryan, ABC News.
8: So did you get that key aspect to this? They take sterilized screwworm flies and they mate them with unsterilized ones, and therefore the population becomes, I guess, unsterilized, or they don't populate that way. And I don't know if screwworm flies, do they die after they have larvae? I don't know. Sometimes there are some species that do that kind of thing, that's one and done, so I'm not sure.
20: It's I haven't really heard about it much, but
8: not until now. Me neither.
20: I guess it's something that's been, you know, kind of controlled and under.
8: Right, right. But now it's back, and it's down in Texas and New Mexico. And a poor little doggy was impacted in New Mexico. I hope it all stays down there. They can get rid of it down there and be done with it, and that it does not populate up here in Michigan so far. Michigan Agriculture Department says it has not. That's the latest on the New World screw worm, this parasitic worm. 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
5: A rare moment of bipartisanship in Washington, the Senate passing a housing bill aimed at paving the way for more Americans to be able to buy homes. Now it heads to the House. ABC's Elizabeth Schulze has some of the details.
6: This legislation's key goal is to increase the supply of homes for sale. So right now, there's a shortage of an estimated 3.7 million affordable homes across the U.S. This bill restricts Wall Street investors from buying single-family homes, which has been a priority for the president as he faces record low approval on the economy. The bill also cuts red tape to make it easier to build new homes, and it provides grants to turn vacant buildings into affordable housing.
5: Expected in the House and Senate soon, a vote on funding the war. The Pentagon says the cost so far is at least $80 billion. Talks on the ceasefire with Iran now being held in Pakistan following discussions in Switzerland that included an agreement to keep the Strait of Hormuz open and allowing nuclear inspectors into the country. ABC's Justin Fischel with more on our daily podcast. Start here.
7: The gold standard in all this is what's known as snap inspections, inspections that can happen at a moment's notice with no warning. That was something that was agreed to in the Obama era deal. That is not something we know now that they've achieved. You want to be able to catch them by surprise and in there and say, hey, let's look at this without warning. What do you actually have going on here? No time to clean up.
5: The reflecting pool, still an algae-filled, paint-peeling mess, says ABC's Rachel Scott.
8: Just weeks ago, President Trump said the renovations at the reflecting pool would last decades. But now, after $16 million in taxpayer money spent, the president says there will need to be repairs and the reflecting pool will likely need to be drained.
5: The European heat wave exposing millions of people to exceptionally high temperatures today and through the week. Paris closing the Eiffel Tower in the series. Searingly hot weather. 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
5: A full court press underway in hopes of stopping the new world screwworm.
11: So far, 16 animals have been found to be carrying the parasitic larvae. The U.S. government is releasing sterilized parent flies to mate with unsterilized flies to stop the cycle.
12: We really need 400 million flies so we can cover the whole country.
11: John Bellinger is the government's lead advisor for new world screwworm readiness. He watched the parasite hit his grandfather's cattle herd in the 1970s.
13: I remember it well. It's back. We've got to go solve it.
11: Jim Ryan, ABC.
5: Today marks the beginning of Prime Day when Amazon discounts items and shoppers flock to find them. Here's ABC's Mike Dubusky.
14: When it comes to deals, don't expect dramatically steeper discounts when compared to last year's Prime Day. Adobe anticipates categories like appliances will be discounted about 18% as opposed to 17% last year.

0: While computers will shave 13% off compared to 12% in 2025. Even still, Adobe says these are likely to be the biggest discounts on Amazon until the holiday shopping season kicks off in November. Mike Dubusky, ABC News.
1: After having taken over Boston and drinking it dry of beer, Scottish World Cup soccer fans are now in Miami Beach. The Tartan Army marched through the streets of downtown on Monday. They went to the Marlins game. Scotland will take on Brazil in a World Cup group stage match tomorrow evening at the Miami Stadium, and the city is promising there will be enough beer. Sherry Preston, ABC News.
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16: 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Coming up later this week here on 1290 WLBY on our movie review Friday with Talking Pictures and Perry Seibert from the Michigan Movie Critics Guild. The movie is Toy Story 5. I have not seen 1, 2, 3, or 4.
15: I can't believe it. It's such, I know you mentioned, yes, we talked about it yesterday. I know you're just, you know, too old because it came out,
10: call you old, but
16: no,
10: you said it yourself.
16: Where were you going with this?
10: You said it yourself. Just, you know, you're just outdated for you.
16: What? What? It's not getting any better here, whatever you're saying.
10: You said you were just too old for the movies when they came out in 96.
16: Let's phrase it this way. When the movie came out, I was doing other things. I wasn't watching cartoons.
10: I'd argue that's not a cartoon, but
16: whatever it is.
10: It's animated. No, I get it.
16: The toys come to life, right?
10: Yeah, but it was like one of the first fully animated like feature films. Pixar, you know, all that.
16: No, it wouldn't do it for me.
10: I mean, sure, you know, kids don't care about that, but it's a cool story. I liked the grown up. I like it now, like knowing how it was made and stuff.
16: Well, okay, well, what happens in the end of it in one that we needed 2, 3, 4 and now 5?
10: It's basically, they're just stories of like returning to their home or finding someone or adventures. Two, just, I can't really answer why they made more, but because it was popular. So they made another one and they added more characters in number two.
16: It made money. That's why.
10: Well, yeah, but
16: didn't get any of mine though.
10: But also it's good innovation too. Like the first like fully computer generated movie, you know? Mm. But
16: it'd be interesting to see one side by side with 5 then and how it has changed over the years.
10: I even know like when they came out, like one was 96, 2 was 99, 3 was 2010.
16: Seriously, how do you know this?
10: I'm a nerd. You know this. It's just random information that's in my head.
16: When were you born again?
10: 98.
16: So the first one came out before you were born?
10: Mm-hmm.
16: But you remember watching it as a kid?
10: Yeah, movies exist after they come out.
16: Yeah, I got it. Did you have the DVD back then?
10: VHS.
16: Oh, VHS.
10: Then DVD towards, you know, mid to late 2000s, but...
16: Oh.
10: So it was like, I think we had hybrid by the time I was watching movies, but...
16: Hybrid?
10: Both. VHS, DVD. You know, a couple combo sets of...
16: Mm-hmm.
10: The VHS and the DVD player in the same unit, you know?
16: Do you know people still have those today?
10: I still have one, just in case, but I think we got rid of most of our VHSs, but...
16: You know,
10: mostly for some of the family, you know, VHS stuff.
16: You know what I bought the other day was a cassette player, an audio cassette player. I miss that. I have so many audio cassettes, and I was going through a number of them, and they were labeled like Mom and Dad on the Air, you know, back in the day with me, or when I called my grandma up in northern Minnesota to ask her a question on the air. I'm dying to hear that.
10: You should get those digitized.
16: Well, this is what this thing does. It takes it and puts it on an MP3 for you.
10: Oh, nice.
16: It was only, I think, $29.
10: I like the physical medium like that, but, like, you know, just degrades over time.
16: Mm-hmm.
10: If not stored correctly, you know, dark,
16: You mean the cassette tape does. Yeah, I'm not even sure I'm going to be able to hear anything on these. We'll see. They've been stored well, so it's not like they've been in heat or immense cold. So
10: That's good.
16: I'm hopeful anyway. Those were some funny times, though, with my grandma on the air, my mom and dad.
10: No, I bet. It'd be cool to hear that.
16: Well, you know, if I can resurrect them, I'll bring them in. We'll have some fun with it.
10: All right. Yeah.
16: They're all long gone, unfortunately, my beloved family. You're listening to The Lucy Ann Lance Show along with Derek Laughlin, my producer here on Ann Arbor's Talk Station.
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23: A Better Life with Dr. Sanjay Gupta.
24: Osteoporosis affects millions of people in the United States and around the world. It's a disease that basically causes someone's bones to become weak, brittle, and porous, which can increase their risk of fractures. Now, the good news here is there are things you can do other than, or in addition to, taking medications to prevent fractures before it's too late. One is to up your intake of calcium and vitamin D. You also want to eat more protein. One functional medicine dietitian told us that that helps build muscle, and if you're building muscle strength, then you are also building bone strength. You want to be mindful of your workouts. The best ways to build bone density, one therapist told us, are going to be resistance exercises like lifting weights, and also exercises that make your bones take a bit of an impact, such as jumping or even running, just loading the bones a little bit more. I'm Dr. Sanjay Gupta, helping you live a better life.
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27: And one last thing. When I think of a music legend, I might picture a singer, a band, an instrumentalist, maybe even a songwriter. But yesterday, when we learned that Clive Davis was dead at the age of 94, legend barely began to cover how people described him.
28: I'm serious. Like, when I say I don't think anybody has shaped music more in my personal lifetime than Clive Davis.
27: This is Andrea Dresdale, our manager of entertainment content at ABC Audio. She says Clive Davis had none of these jobs. He was a music executive, but he was among the most prolific who ever lived.
28: So Clive Davis was trained as a lawyer, and one of his clients was a division of Columbia Records. So eventually Columbia Records offered him a job. That was in 1960. By 1967, this lawyer, who had no background in music, was the head of Columbia Records.
27: He was not a songwriter or a producer, so much as a hit maker.
28: He studied what went into hits, so he would know how to make them.
29: I take home with me every week tapes, if you will, of every record that makes the charts.
27: At a label known for being a bit stodgy, he routinely discovered stars early and didn't rest until they went platinum.
28: Columbia was successful, but they didn't really have any rock acts. They were like, they weren't cool. They weren't hip. And that's what Clive did. He signed Janis Joplin's group Big Brother and the Holding Company. He went on to sign Bruce Springsteen.
30: Yeah, she was blinded by the light.
28: Signed Bruce Springsteen when he was 22 years old.
31: Now, was he a big star at this point?
29: Oh, no, he was a total unknown.
31: A kid from New Jersey.
27: He worked across genres, whether it was folk acts like Bob Dylan or Simon and Garfunkel.
29: I said to him, you know, this cut could be a single. Well, he was shocked. Can you get the phrase Lay, Lady, Lay on the radio?
32: Lay, Lady, Lay.
29: And I said, I think you can.
27: Country stars like Brooks and Dunn and Brad Paisley. And yes, it was this white guy from Brooklyn who went to bat for some of this country's most legendary black artists.
28: One of the main things that he did was that he was always a champion for R&B music in general, and then later for hip hop. He's perhaps best known for signing Whitney Houston when she was just 19 and mentoring her career.
29: She was full of life. She loved music. Music was such a dominating part of her life.
28: And sort of turning her into a superstar, using everything he had at his disposal to make her a star.
29: We loved doing music. I would find the song, we would meet, we'd spend hours together narrowing it down.
28: And he did the same thing with Alicia Keys years later with her debut album. He signed her when she was very young to his record label at the time.
27: As the music industry evolved, so did Davis. In fact, you might remember how American Idol became a sensation. A big reason was because Davis offered to mentor and promote the winners.
28: They needed a record company that was going to agree to release all the records by the winners. And that was Clive. You're talking about Kelly Clarkson, Fantasia Barrino, Carrie Underwood, Clay Aiken, Ruben Studdard.
27: Andrea says one of his most formidable talents in a world always seeking the next big thing was helping artists reinvent their own sound. He shepherded a young B.B. King fan named Carlos Santana to superstardom, and then 30 years later, re-signed Santana, united him with Matchbox 20's Rob Thomas, and helped them make one of the biggest songs of the decade.
28: I am always fascinated by the success of Smooth. That was just an example of how Clive Davis, not only could he identify talent like Bruce Springsteen and sign them the first time around, but later on, when other artists were well into their careers and maybe in a fallow period, he would sign them to whatever label he was at the time, and he would revive their careers.
27: What does it mean, though, to be a hit maker? Davis famously said he had to clash with Clarkson over one of her albums, saying there weren't enough songs with top 10 potential on them. Clarkson disputed his memory of events and eventually moved on to another label. Davis, meanwhile, disputes that artists care about encumbering on their poetry as much as they let on.
28: One thing he told me when I interviewed him in 2013 was that every artist he ever worked with, no matter, even if you thought that they were above it, like Bob Dylan or whatever, every artist wanted a hit.
29: I've never met anyone who puts their heart and soul into their music and does not want a wide audience for that.
27: One part of Davis's own story remained untold for years, but late in life, he came out as bisexual.
28: He told me that he could be attracted to a man just as much as he could be attracted to a woman, and the gender doesn't matter, it was the individual.
29: So I'm hopeful, without being a martyr on this subject, that there's more understood that bisexuality does exist, and if it's a force for positive enlightenment, I'm all for it.
27: Clive Davis's life work was about helping others find their voice, harnessing that voice into a message that others would respond to. Across hundreds of musicians and thousands of songs, Davis very much shaped what modern America sounds like. I don't care what records you're judging against, that's a hit.
16: And that is Brad Milkey with ABC News. One aspect of Clive Davis's life he did not talk about was that Davis was ejected from Columbia in 1973 for allegedly misusing corporate funds. He also pleaded guilty to tax evasion. Clive Davis dead at the age of 94. 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
24: A colleague of mine went to a meeting of the primetime seniors the other week. There are programs like this all over the country for people in their 60s, 70s, 80s, and beyond to stay active. It's not just something to keep older folks busy. It helps to keep their bodies in shape and their brains sharp. Showing up with a good attitude is a must, and research shows that having the right mindset actually does lead to better physical aging. So if you need some suggestions to boost your positivity, experts we talked to recommended focusing on goals, which can boost your confidence. Practice gratitude, they said. One of the seniors my colleague met told her that just waking up in the morning is, quote, better than the alternative. That's true. Focus on the things you can control. Diet and exercise, and very importantly, surround yourself with positive people, because that can be contagious. I'm Dr. Sanjay Gupta, helping you live a better life.
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16: The World Cup is underway, and there's some interesting developments, not necessarily sports-wise, but food-wise.
6: Food-wise, but also on the pitch, I'd say, yes, it's a pitch.
16: What is a pitch?
6: It's the field.
16: Oh.
6: It's just how what they call it. I know, but...
16: Where is this going on?
6: All over North America. Mexico City, Vancouver, I think Toronto is hosting some, but a lot of, like, Los Angeles, Seattle, Boston, I think, like, I don't know if Tuscaloosa is doing it, but, like, a lot of cities, Chicago, you know?
16: How long does it last?
6: I think about 6 or 8 weeks here. On the pitch, I guess pertaining to that, USA is 2-0. They played Paraguay on Friday the 12th. They won, I think, 4-1, 4-0, 4-1. And then they played this last Friday, the 19th, and they beat Australia 2-0. So I guess 4 years ago, Lucien, the last World Cup, they only scored like 2 goals the entire time that they played. So far, USA is definitely looking pretty good. But FIFA World Cup comes a lot of tourists and foreigners, right, supporting their teams. And I think, Argentina's playing a couple games in Florida, Miami, I think. I think, some countries kind of have a home base a little bit. And with that comes... the Scottish, they're in Boston. Foxborough, where the New England Patriots play, that's where Scotland, I think, has a couple games. So the Scottish are kind of taking over Boston a little bit. And have kind of drank them dry of beer, per se.
16: You're kidding.
6: They had to go to a different town, Nantucket, to get beer.
16: Are you serious?
6: Yeah.
16: That's wild. Now, what is this about ranch dressing? Ranch.
6: I think Hidden Valley made a special kind of, I think it's Hidden Valley, a special little box for foreigners to take back home because so many of them got hooked on ranch. Like, why don't we have this back home? So they're kind of getting caught trying to bring these bottles of ranch back to Europe and in their home countries.
16: Uh-huh.
6: So Hidden Valley kind of made like a flight-friendly little...
16: Because you can't take bottles on there.
6: Correct, yeah. So they made, yeah.
16: A packet?
6: A flight-friendly packet that you can bring home.
16: It's as much as is in the bottle?
6: Apparently, yeah. It's as much as that's in a normal, 12, 16-ounce bottle.
16: Why don't they have ranch in their country?
6: It's a Midwestern thing.
16: What do you mean it's a Midwestern thing? It's all over, isn't it?
6: It's not all over in our country here in the States. Huh. These 48 states. Now, Hawaii, Alaska, I don't know how it's popular, but it's a Midwestern thing, 100%. I think people from New York and California kind of look like you putting ranch on French fries?
16: Well, okay, this explains TSA and the message they put up on social media. If you're visiting for a very large sporting event and you happen to discover ranch while you're here, please pack it in your checked bag on the way home. Thank you. They're warning people not to chug it at security.
6: It's not that healthy, yeah. All the buttermilk and seasonings and stuff. No, it's pretty interesting seeing not only the response, but how foreigners are kind of taken to our traditions and our society. And sure, because a lot of people look into the country through a certain lens, whatever media outlet or whatever,
16: right,
6: you know,
16: right.
6: Whatever
16: then you
6: topic
16: experience it, right?
6: I guess a lot of them are kind of coining the term FIFA 15.
16: And what is FIFA 15? Oh, 15 pounds?
6: Yeah.
16: They're gaining weight, coming to America, eating all of the food.
6: Pizzas, barbecue, burgers.
16: And now they know why we are all fat here in the U.S. of A.
6: Yeah, well, you know, great USA. No.
16: The FIFA 15, that's a hoot.
6: I think it's cool. I think it's just interesting that they're not only taking part, but they're taking our norms and running with it and having a good time. Like stories of middle of the night Waffle House trips, going to Wendy's and Arby's, and you know, like it's funny. Like a lot of these, like, you know, I think there's a specific couple people who, like, on their Instagrams and YouTubes or whatever, you can follow. Kind of, they'll do a vlog about the game a little bit, and then their travels throughout the night or whatever back to their hotel, and this just where they're stopping and stuff, and just the reactions of everything. It's pretty cool.
16: Well, that explains this lead on the article on this whole situation. Police monitoring emerging situation regarding ranch dressing at World Cup. That's not a headline you see every day.
6: It definitely is not.
16: It starts out, it says, every World Cup generates sensations of one kind or another. Some, like a stunning Lionel Messi hat trick, are more or less expected. Others, like Scotland fans drinking Boston bars dry or Norway fans Viking rowing across Times Square, are rather unexpected. Others are completely in a category of their own. Case in point, ranch dressing. The beloved condiment used on everything from salads to hot wings is well known to the American palate, as familiar as apple pie and Coca-Cola. However, to visiting fans of the dozens of foreign nations competing in this summer's World Cup, it's apparently a brand new sensation, one that's taken the tournament by storm. That is hilarious. And I would presume Hidden Valley might start hopping to it and getting it over the ocean.
6: Start exporting it. Why not?
16: Why not?
6: If they want it, your sample size is pretty good. People here who like it, and this much of a viral craze, they can sell back
16: there,
6: in the Europe.
16: There really is nothing better than ranch dressing. But I want to know, why does ranch dressing always taste better in restaurants than it does off store shelves?
6: They probably have more buttermilk or more butter.
16: Something
6: in
16: like that. It's so
6: it's
16: much better.
6: To.
16: Yeah. But I do like Hidden Valley the best. And I was reading an article just a couple of days ago.
6: Thick it is.
16: Yes. The publication did a little taste test of ranch dressings and different kinds. And that Hidden Valley one came out on tops as far as the bottle dressing goes. The best by all. They said it does have to do with the buttermilk, that there's more buttermilk in it than the others out there. There is nothing like ranch dressing. But you know what I love? I love red French dressing, or at Outback, they call it tomato dressing. That red French, that is delicious.
6: That's pretty good.
16: It's kind of sweet.
6: It's been a minute since I've had it, yeah.
16: Yeah.
6: Like, is it kind of like similar to Catalina?
16: Yes,
6: right?
16: Catalina,
6: yeah.
16: Yes.
6: Okay.
16: And back in the 70s, you know what was really popular back then? This was pre-ranch days, early 70s. Thousand Island. Thousand Island was the it dressing back in the day.
6: It's still pretty
16: still good.
6: I know. And Reuben's, or I think it's one of the main ingredients in the Big Mac sauce.
16: Yeah.
6: But
16: yeah. All right, talking a little food here this morning. Coming up, we've got our Community Cares. We'll shine a spotlight on another deserving nonprofit here on Ann Arbor's Talk Station, 1290 WLBY.
7: From the Cook and White Heating and Cooling Newsroom, I'm Renee Vitale. U.S. and Iranian negotiators are reporting early progress after opening a new round of high-level nuclear talks in Switzerland, where officials from Pakistan and Qatar are also mediating. The delegations agreed to a 60-day roadmap, creating a new oversight committee and opening a direct line meant to prevent miscommunication around the Strait of Hormuz. But major disputes remain. The U.S. wants to lock in limits on Iran's nuclear program, while Iran insists it will not abandon uranium enrichment and wants talks to prioritize the conflict in Lebanon. The negotiations come as Iran again claimed that it closed the Strait of Hormuz, though shipping trackers showed near normal traffic. A 23-year-old Saline man is dead after being struck by a vehicle while crossing a road. Police say the crash happened around 10:30 Saturday night at South Maple and Travis Point Roads, where a northbound driver hit the pedestrian in the roadway. The victim, identified as John Frick, died at the scene. Authorities say the driver remained on scene, and early indications show alcohol and speed were not factors. The investigation by the Pittsfield Township Police Department is ongoing. And Michigan drivers are getting some relief at the pump. The statewide average for regular unleaded gas has fallen to about $4.15 a gallon, the lowest price seen since April. That's down roughly 23 cents from a week ago and more than 60 cents lower than a month ago as declining oil prices and improved global supply conditions continue to ease pressure on fuel markets. That's the latest from the Cook and White Newsroom. 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
8: I'm Ira Weintraub with the St. Arbor Sports Update. Dusty May is leaving Michigan to become the new head coach of the Dallas Mavericks. Mike Boynton Jr. reportedly will be promoted to interim head coach. May spent two seasons in Ann Arbor, winning 64 games against 13 losses, and including the 2025 Big Ten tournament title, the 2026 Big Ten regular season title, and the 2026 national championship. Boynton previously served as head coach at Oklahoma State from 2017 through 2024, including one season coaching now Pistons star Cade Cunningham during the 2020-2021 season. The Tigers beat the New York Yankees 5-3 yesterday, opening their three-game series at Comerica Park and extending Detroit's winning streak to four games. Framber Valdez gave up one run on four hits and two walks with eight strikeouts and six innings of work. Kevin McGonigal went 2-for-5 with two RBIs. Riley Green, Spencer Torkelson, and Cole Keith each had an RBI as well. New Michigan football head coach Kyle Whittingham threw out the first pitch before the game. This series continues tonight at 6:40 at Comerica Park. Tonight's pitching matchup features Detroit's Casey Mize and New York's Carlos Rodon. Coverage starts at 6:15 on the Big 1050 WTKA. The NBA draft is tonight and tomorrow night at the Barclays Center in Brooklyn, New York. Round one is tonight, starting just after 8 p.m. with the Washington Wizards making the first overall selection. The Pistons had the 21st pick in the first round. National champions Jaxel Lendeborg, Adai Mara, and Merez Johnson Jr. are all expected to be selected in the first round, and they will all be in the green room tonight in Brooklyn. Round two is tomorrow night. 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
24: A colleague of mine went to a meeting of the primetime seniors the other week. 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So if you need some suggestions to boost your positivity, experts we talked to recommended focusing on goals, which can boost your confidence. Practice gratitude, they said. One of the seniors my colleague met told her that just waking up in the morning is, quote, better than the alternative. That's true. Focus on the things you can control. Diet and exercise, and very importantly, surround yourself with positive people, because that can be contagious. I'm Dr. Sanjay Gupta, helping you live a better life.
4: Hi. Lively, relevant, and engaged with the community. 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
16: I guess you could say at a recent Ann Arbor City Council meeting, the meeting went to the dogs, some very special dogs. I'm Lucy Ann Lance, and this is Community Cares. Ann Arbor City Council declared April 20th, 2026, Therapaws of Michigan Day to celebrate the organization's official 25th anniversary as a nonprofit. Therapaws of Michigan is an all-volunteer organization established in 1988 but incorporated in 2001. And they provide canine-assisted therapy to more than 40 different settings. Joining us to talk about this remarkable organization from Therapaws of Michigan, it's Vice President Brenda Ganason. Brenda, it was so cool to see the dogs at city council meeting. And one council member actually said, I think I'm going to issue a resolution that we always include dogs at meeting. What is it about dogs that everyone just falls in love and our cares go away and we really forget about the strife in the setting or in our own lives? Why dogs? Why do they do that?
14: I feel like there's always something to their face. They're always happy no matter what. Every day is a brand new day. There's nothing for them to worry about. Worries go away. And for me, it's just any dog. It doesn't matter how happy or sad they look. It brings me joy looking at their face.
16: It really does. And you know, I'm a late comer to this. I did not get my first dog till I was well into my 50s. And he is now 10 years old. And I've since gotten a second dog who's two. They are Bichons. They're very familiar to my listeners on our show because I was told he would be good for us to have a dog. I just didn't realize how bad it would be as well. I didn't realize all the work that goes into it, but I'm kidding, of course. They have turned my life around. They have just added an immense enjoyment and love to my life like you wouldn't believe. Dogs really are special. And this is coming from someone who used to be scared of dogs and who didn't grow up with dogs. Yes. And didn't know anything about dogs. And now I've fallen in love. So I understand too, Brenda.
14: You just have to give them a chance. I mean, like my parents were the same. My parents didn't grow up with dogs. And now they absolutely adore my dogs. So it's, you just give them a chance. And like I say, every dog, like our dogs in our organization are certified therapy dogs. But every dog is their own owner's therapy dog, companion dog. So yeah, every dog has the power to be like a good therapy dog. Some are just certified in an official setting. That's all.
16: Tell me about Therapaws and what the organization is based around. How does this work?
14: So all of our volunteers or all of our members are officially certified through this national organization called Alliance of Therapy Dogs. So Therapaws of Michigan is a Washtenaw County based organization. So most of our volunteers live in and around this area. Most of our visits are in and around this area. So we're a pretty local organization. And because we're small, we don't necessarily have our own like the opportunity to test. So we rely on Alliance of Therapy Dogs, which is a national organization. So all of our members go through a rigorous testing process. And once they get certified, they just have to do some paperwork to become Therapaws of Michigan's members.
16: Are their parents getting certified too?
14: Yes. We call it a therapy team. So there's a dog and a handler, and we typically refer to them as a therapy team. And yeah, we obviously make sure that the owner slash handlers also in sync with the dog. They have the ability to control the dog. And so it's not just the dog. The owner also kind of has to be passively certified.
16: What is fascinating about this is it's not just one breed of dog, which surprised me about Therapaws, because I thought there are certain breeds that are better as therapy dogs. And
14: no, you'd be surprised by the sheer variety of dogs we have. Again, as I say, as long as the dog has the temperament to be a therapy dog, they can be. It's not breed specific. It's not size specific. It's not even age specific. You can start as early as a year old, but I also know dogs that are kind of late to the journey because it took a while to calm down and they started becoming a therapy team when they were 6 or 7 years old. So there's really no rules around it. If your dog can pass the certification, they can become a therapy.
16: All right. So what are you looking for to see if a dog has the temperament just to start out this process?
14: Yeah. So something simple as you can be excited to see people and dogs, but not overexcitement. You should be able to walk kind of comfortably and calmly on a leash. No excessive barking or growling. And you kind of have that calm temperament. When people come and approach you, you should be in a position to, you know, give them that sense of calm without having to jump around or run around, no excessive barking. So it all kind of comes at that empathetic, calm nature of the dog.
16: How many members do you have? How many dogs are therapy dogs with Therapaws?
14: Yeah, so we have, I would say, in and around about 120. It obviously varies year to year. I know we had a significant drop during the COVID period, but we've been picking up. So in and around 120 members, I would say.
16: And so all of them have gone through the certification. How long does that take, Brenda?
14: So there's not a fixed time. So there's one official certification and then three observations. So they'll be an observer slash tester that comes. They would go through this test. It's about, I want to say, 8 to 10 tasks. So you pass that and then you have about two observations where the tester will kind of just observe you do your thing from a distance. And when you pass it, you get certified. So I don't know, maybe about a 2 to 3 week process, depending on how fast these certifications go.
16: And is that
14: through, it's not a huge commitment.
16: Is that through the alliance that you mentioned that you partner with?
14: Yep. Alliance of Therapy Dogs. There are testers and observers that have been trained on how to, you know, test and train these test these dogs, and they go through the process.
16: All right. So let's say my dogs go through it. They get certified. What's next?
14: They're free to visit any facility. So typically when they become a member of Therapaws, we send them like a welcome email, kind of give them some of the options that exist. So like, oh, you want to visit the hospital, contact this coordinator. You want to do a library visit, contact this coordinator. So we kind of set them up with these different names. And then depending on what they're interested in, they would email the coordinator. The coordinator will kind of set them up with the next available visit.
16: So you go into one of these settings with your newly certified therapy dog. Are they wearing any designation? How does that work?
14: Yeah, so all Alliance of Therapy Dog members or therapy dogs get a heart, like a red heart that they can attach to their collar. Oh. It does say, I am a certified therapy dog. I think that's what it says. Uh-huh. So it's a red collar that kind of, a red heart that kind of denotes that they are a therapy team. Some dogs will wear a vest that says therapy dog. Some may wear something on the leash. But yeah, besides, when I see the red heart on a dog, I know that they're a therapy team.
16: And when you go in then, how do you know what to do? How do you approach with your animal in these settings?
14: There's not one size fits all kind of thing. It really depends on what the facility needs. So when we go to, say, hospitals and assisted living facilities, we would go to the particular patient's room. So it's a room by room thing. When we visit, say, a library, it's mostly the dog kind of sitting with the, in one spot with a kid reading to the dog. So it really depends on the facility and what they need. Like I said, there's not really a right or wrong way to do it, as long as it works for all the parties involved.
16: So I imagine, though, as the handler, as the parent of this dog, you have to be somewhat engaging too. You have to be willing to want to walk around or go bed to bed in some cases. I remember when my parents were in the hospital and animals would come into the room, and it was a big surprise to us, but what a joy to be able to pet that animal and to bond with him, especially when you're not feeling well. It really can change one's outlook. Can you expand a little bit on that? And from the perspective that you have to be comfortable doing this too, not just your animal.
14: Yeah, yeah. You have to, as much as the animal has to be kind of social and outgoing, I feel like even the human or the handler needs to have some level of the comfort with, you know, talking to people in public, engaging in conversations. Because again, you're a team, right? So you're going to have to need to be in sync with your dog and, like I said, in converse with people, kind of explain what your dog is doing. And for me as a handler, it has made me, I'm pretty introverted by nature, but it has made me more comfortable kind of engaging in small talk with people, kind of talking about your dog, asking about how their lives are going. So it's overall, I think it's a pretty social and humbling experience for everyone involved. Especially when you were with kids, it's really important to just not have the dog interact with the kids. Like, you need to kind of talk to the kids, ask them how they're feeling, you know, get them kind of hyped up about the whole thing. I feel like it is a full-time job for the handler as well when they're working with their dog.
16: We're talking with Brenda Ganason. She is the vice president of Therapaws of Michigan, which is based here in Washtenaw County. And you said that about 120 dogs are involved in the organization currently. And our listeners, if they are interested in this program, perhaps getting their own animals involved, can go to therapaws.org. That's T-H-E-R-A-P-A-W-S. That's therapaws.org, the sharing of the human-animal bond. When people make that connection who might be ailing and need some kind of love from an animal like that, how does that change lives? And what do you witness bringing your animals in?
14: It is a very rewarding experience. I cannot tell you the number of times I have gone back home with my heart full. Like, I feel like I have achieved something. Like, I've done something good for the community, for the people involved, whether my dog knows it or not, I know it. So it is a very fulfilling, I think is the right word, very fulfilling experience. On the surface, it might not look like that, but every time I finish a visit, whether it's with kids or hospitals or just in any sort of setting, seeing the joy in people's face, seeing people, especially like visits at places that we've gone to very often, kind of seeing that growth, like people that start off or kids that start off being really timid, but by the end of the program have gotten confident enough to come and pet the dog or talk to the dog or ask a question about the dog. It is just absolutely rewarding. At the end of the day, I want people to be comfortable with dogs, people to know that dogs have this power in them to heal people and maybe even get a dog for themselves. I cannot tell you the number of times we've gone for a visit with kids and the kids have begged their parents to get them a dog or get them the exact same dog, even though they have three other dogs at home. So it is an extremely fulfilling, humbling experience just to kind of know this creature that can bring such a change to people's life in such a short time. Like, most of our visits don't last over like an hour and a half, but just to kind of see that impact is mind-blowing. I've been doing this now for 8 years, which, I mean, compared to some of our other members, is not a whole lot of time, but it has changed my life for sure.
16: Changing a lot of lives. Brenda Ganason, yes. Vice President of Therapaws of Michigan. I'm Lucy Ann Lance, and this is Community Cares.
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24: For more than a decade, the Environmental Working Group has put out a list of the so-called Dirty Dozen. These are the non-organic produce contaminated with the highest levels of pesticides. Well, this year, spinach topped the list, followed by kale, collard, mustard greens, strawberries, grapes, nectarines, peaches, cherries, apples, blackberries, pears, potatoes, and blueberries. Now, all these fruits and vegetables are part of a healthy diet, so no one is saying you shouldn't eat them. Point is, though, you could consider buying these items organic if and when you can, and then taking extra care when you wash them. The FDA recommends rinsing all fruits and vegetables, even the ones that are organic, under running water that is slightly warmer than room temperature. Don't use soap, bleach, or any fancy produce washes. I'm Dr. Sanjay Gupta, helping you live a better life.
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16: All right, Toy Story 5, the review coming up on Friday morning with Perry Seibert from the Michigan Movie Critics Guild.
26: You need to watch one of them before you see.
16: No, I don't think so. 9:26 in the morning.
26: Okay. You need to watch. Come on. You just need to watch. It's so ingrained in our society.
16: No, only in yours because you're 28 years old.
26: Yeah.
16: I'm going to be 65.
26: Yeah, you should see how the younger half live a little bit.
16: I do that through you. I live through you on this show.
26: Sure. So,
16: yeah. This show is brought to you by Lewis Jewelers. 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And if you go to the Lewis Jewelers Facebook page right now, oh my, oh my, oh my, take a look at the post that starts out, "Want a piece that truly is yours? 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That's what Lewis Jewelers provides. They've got a pair of rings on there that are just glorious. They're maize and blue. Got the blue sapphire, and I don't know what the yellow stone is, but they've got huge diamonds on either side. Oh, just absolutely gorgeous ring there. Love that. I'm going to have to mark that as a love on the Lewis Jewelers Facebook site. 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And you know what else is kind of interesting? They show you how to master the art of dressing up and dressing down. John Hardy Summer Stacks at Lewis Jewelers. This gorgeous jewelry, bracelets, all of that. And they show a person bending down to tie their tennis shoes, so they're dressed down. But they've got that beautiful jewelry on, and that really dresses everything up. So, really beautiful. Lewis Jewelers, great friends to the Lucy Ann Lantz Show. We're so grateful for that here. Derek Laughlin, my producer, we're wrapping it up as we come up to the top of the hour. Bloomberg with all the business news next here on 1290. An old friend dropped by today. I didn't get a chance to see him, but he dropped off a new book that he has authored. And already at our front desk, Michelle, she has ordered this book. She went online and ordered it. It's called Par for the Soul, Finding Meaning and Powerful Life Lessons Through the Game of Love Golf. Scott Doutson writing this. He's a great golfer. He says, I've been so blessed to call you my friend. You're so very kind and giving to all. Oh, that's so sweet. Thank you. He signed the front of this. Know that I always wish you the best. Oh, that's so sweet. Thank you, Scott. Looking forward to reading the

0: 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I think you're going to love today.
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4: Good Tuesday morning from the Bloomberg Interactive Brokers Studio in Midtown Manhattan. This is Bloomberg Intelligence with Paul Sweeney and Scarlett Fu. We are looking at stocks in the red. If you are looking at the S&P and the NASDAQ, the Dow Industrials just modestly higher here on this Tuesday morning. As we look at the news of the day, right now we're focused on what's happening in Iran. It says $12 billion will be unfrozen ahead of Marco Rubio's tour of the Gulf Coast. Persian Gulf. Yes. Tyler Kendall, our Bloomberg Washington correspondent, will be joining us remotely from the White House with more on that. Lee Klaskow, our senior transport logistics and shipping analyst, will give us a preview of FedEx's results, that company reporting earnings after today's market close. Alex Giuliano is chief investment officer at Resonate Wealth Partners. He'll join us to give us his outlook for the markets, which features SpaceX rising for the first time in 4 days and also announcing a big bond sale. And we're also going to check in with our global tech research head here at Bloomberg Intelligence, Mandeep Singh, on the tech sell-off that is currently underway and what Meta and Google are doing and all the latest on the hyperscalers. All that is coming up, but first let's go over to Nathan Hagar for more on our Bloomberg. Amy Morris for our Bloomberg Business Flash. Hi, Amy.
6: Hi, Scarlett. Yep, Nathan's done now. It's my turn. There's been a sell-off in big tech companies spread from Asia back to the U.S., pulling the NASDAQ composite down. Growing likelihood of interest rate hikes coming up this year, helping to deflate the massive run-up in AI-related stocks in recent days. Traders worrying that the higher rates could hamper economic growth, so we've been watching all of that for you. Let's look at SpaceX now. Those shares erased an initial decline. It would have represented a fourth straight day of losses for the company, which is looking to raise at least $20 billion from a bond offer to fund its AI ambitions in a planned note issue that is highly unusual in the high-grade bond market. Mandeep Singh is with Bloomberg Intelligence.
7: This company hasn't even reported a quarter, and it's trading at this kind of valuation. And my sense is every time there will be a successful launch from SpaceX, that's going to change the narrative, you know, drive enthusiasm.
6: Mandeep Singh with Bloomberg Intelligence. SpaceX shares clawing back those losses from earlier this morning, now nearly 3% higher. We do check markets for you all day long here at Bloomberg. The S&P 500 down 1%, NASDAQ down 1.6%. The Dow is little changed on the upside. 10-year Treasury yield at 4.48%, the 2-year yield at 4.19%. Let's check oil now. WTI crude oil around $73 a barrel, and Brent crude near $77 per barrel. 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I'm Amy Morris. That's a Bloomberg Business Flash. Let's go back to Bloomberg Intelligence with Scarlett Fu and Paul Sweeney.
8: All right, Amy Morris, thank you so much. We appreciate that. Scarlett Fu and Paul Sweeney live here in our Bloomberg Interactive Broker Studio, streaming live on YouTube as well. You know, just looking at the NASDAQ 100, which is really geared towards those big tech names, down 2.7% today. And then I look at Bitcoin, off 3% today, so highly correlated there. So on the risky side of the market here. But as we just heard from Amy, we've got red and green on the screen here. But let's take a look at some of the stocks on the move today. We can do that with Bloomberg's Jordan Fitzgerald. Jordan, what are you looking at?
9: I mean, I think we have to start with the elephant in the room over the past few weeks and turn straight to SpaceX. SpaceX is in the green now, opened lower initially. We thought we were going to have a fourth straight decline for SpaceX, even took us below that opening price of $150 earlier. But that really pulled back. We're back in the green. It seems like the market's not quite ready for SpaceX to break through that $150 level, even with all of this bond sale news that we've been getting. I also think it's important to note that for some, SpaceX going lower could be beneficial.

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0: They called them the Democrats. They're dumb. The Democrats. One of them thought it was World War XI. She said World War XI. She read World War II. Ilhan Omar, who married her brother to get into the country, by the way, illegally. When I watch AOC, have no idea what a simple question, what happened. And then I watch somebody like JD or Marco. What a difference. What a difference a brain makes.
1: Yes, what a difference a brain makes. Not what a difference a day makes. No. What a difference a brain makes. The Democrats ought to work on that lesson. You know, what a difference a brain makes. That's a good place to start, I think. They've got a lot of members of Congress. Can you call them members? Is that an obscene reference? Members of Congress. Not the brightest people in the world. That's generous. Generous understatement. Not the brightest people in the world. And the dumbing down of Congress, the dumbing down of everything by the Democrat Party. But at least they're racists and anti-Semites. Boy, they're just out of the closet anti-Semites now, aren't they? They really should be wearing armbands. I don't know how many times I have to say this, but I think if you're a registered Democrat, you should start wearing an armband every day so we can recognize you in crowds. So Jews can know enough to avoid you, you armband-wearing people. Well, a very happy Tuesday to you, and welcome back. We are at 888-630-9625. That's the telephone number. It's absolutely toll-free to communicate with my humble self on the great issues of our day. And, boy, there are a lot of them, aren't there? Just amazing. We've got, do you remember Chris Lickspittle Saliza? Lickspittle. He was on, they do whatever they do, kind of an internet thing. It's what they do. With Chunk Todd, old Chunk. His mom called him Chunk ever since his earliest days in diapers. And now his later days in diapers. They were having a little powwow yesterday, a little left-wing circle fest in a hot tub, the usual thing. The Chunk Todd and Lickspittle Saliza, and they agreed that that said, here it is, the only reason people think Obama was liberal is because he was black. It's hard to believe the Democrat Party racializing everything. Hey, the only reason people think he's liberal is because he's black. And the racist lynching black people from trees with ropes party, the Democrat Party, they're still playing the race card and everything. They should, come on, it's like slavery, these people. It really is. They want to bring it back, I think. We've got a great deal of news to get to today because there's a great deal of news that has happened since last we convened 21 hours ago. We've got a lot out of the, turns out, you know, Nancy Guthrie, the mother of Savannah Guthrie, kidnapped from her home about 5 months ago or something. And now we're learning that there were ransom notes that came in rapid succession after her disappearance. And in the second ransom note that came very shortly after they committed this hideous crime, it said that, she's dead and buried. Dead and buried. She died. And we've buried her in a shallow grave in the desert. And that was in the second note that came very quickly, and the FBI didn't leak it. But apparently ABC News knew about it right away, and they've been keeping it a secret ever since. They didn't want to tell anybody that the ransom note that came very shortly after the kidnapping said that she was dead and buried, and it's horrible, and these savages should be hunted down and shot from helicopters, should send them out in the desert to run away, and we'll turn into maybe a reality show or something, hunt them down and shoot them from helicopters, I think would be a good thing. But the Guthrie family had received two notes sent to the Tucson media outlets. And investigators, they said that they were credible. And the FBI, they tried to trace the origin, but were apparently not successful. And first they demanded cryptocurrency, you know, like was a hostage, we want money, and for Nancy Guthrie's return. And then the second one said that she had died shortly after she had been taken by these savages and that she was buried in nature. Now you're out in the desert there, and, you know, we've all seen these gangster movies. Remarkable stuff. And these notes received within days of Nancy Guthrie's disappearance. ABC News apparently knew about it all along, but hadn't previously disclosed the contents of the second note because, you know, why would you? You're just a news organization doing what, an ABC news organization doing what ABC News does. We've got a lot. You know, the Democrats, I think I mentioned in passing, they're now just out of the closet completely, out in the light of day, anti-Semites. The Democrat Party is the party of anti-Semites. They should be wearing armbands. And it just goes on and on, the anti-Semitism, which is racism, by the way, and it's a form of racism. They're anti-Semite, but, you got to keep in mind there, it's not like they're prejudiced. They're also anti-Christian. They're also anti-Christian. Now, they're pro-Islamists. They're pro-terrorists. They're pro-mass murder and conflict. They're, there is a low-level asymmetric war taking place today against the Jews. And it's happening in Israel, and it's happening in New York, and every place you find terrorists of radical Islam or people that call themselves liberal Democrats. Remarkable stuff. It is a low-level war. It is violent. It is an asymmetric war, and meaning that, the symmetry, it's not equal combatants on the battlefield, but it is it's a bizarro thing, and it's going on all kinds of levels. There is another story that just popped overnight, kind of an amazing thing about a Democrat member of Congress, Dan Goldman. Dan Goldman went to a coffee shop in Brooklyn. He went to Brooklyn. He was in Brooklyn, and he went to a coffee shop, and he has a 7-year-old daughter with him, and she wanted to use the little girl's room, and they went into this coffee shop in Brooklyn where the hipsters live, and the little girl got to use the little girl's room, and then Dan Goldman said, "They're so nice, they let me use the little girl's room for my daughter. I buy a coffee from them now," and then the coffee store. Because it's run by liberals who call themselves Democrats, and they call themselves liberals. They really do. They sent him a message telling him no Jews welcome, no Jews welcome. From Poetic, it's Poetica, Poetica Coffee in Brooklyn. They sent him a message on the Twitter, because the patriarchy allows them to do that. Said, "Hey, Rep. Dan Goldman," that's his ID there, "we see that you stopped by our shop today for a coffee. How dare you, Yudin. Said, "Do you see how it doesn't taste like genocide juice? Because the Jews, they're genocidal. They're committing all the genocidal things against the terrorists who are, of course, trying to commit genocide against them. They're very severely mentally impaired. Do you see how it doesn't taste like genocide juice?" "Uh-huh, sure. Or are you still having a hard time telling the difference? See, here at Poetica, we don't serve racists, fascists, homophobes, genocide enablers, or anyone in between. See, he's a Jew, and that's all that matters here. Too bad we didn't recognize you right away, or we would have turned you away. We issued you a refund." Apparently it paid with a credit card, so they say they've issued a refund. "We issued you a refund. We don't need your money. It's probably coming from AIPAC anyways." Anyways. It should be anyway rather than anyways, but they went to public school in New York probably, and so they're illiterate, racist, genocidal Jew haters who should be wearing armbands running a coffee shop in Brooklyn. "We don't need your money. It's great. It's probably coming from AIPAC anyways. Enjoy your loss on Tuesday. Don't ever come to Poetica." That's the note there, because he's a Jew. And they found he's pro-Israel, and you can't have that because you have to be pro-radical Islamic terrorist, rapist, murderer, torturer in order to be in the good graces of the Democrat Party and their average voters that, run coffee shops in Brooklyn that haven't been firebombed, at least since the Reverend Al Sharpton started the anti-Semitic riots in Crown Heights. That got at least one man killed, because the Democrats have a body count to beat the band. Dan Goldman then responded to the Poetica coffee shop in Brooklyn. He said, "I'm sorry to see this post. The barista could not have been nicer to my 7-year-old daughter and me, allowing her to use the bathroom even though we had not purchased anything. I made sure to buy a coffee in return for her kindness. I hope you at least make sure she gets the tip that she deserved." the tip that she should be taken off to a gulag somewhere, beaten to the ground with rifle butts because the Democrats are here. Isn't that amazing stuff? And the Dan Goldman, he's Jewish, he supports Israel. And people that call themselves liberals and hipsters in Brooklyn are giving the old Nazi 1-2. And it's no sense of irony. I've said for years these people have no sense of irony. You know why I say that, Michael? Because these people have no sense of irony. And they go around calling everybody Nazis, and they've set up death camps for Jews. They had this one Democrat woman running for the House of Representatives in Texas. She wanted to take over ICE facilities, free all the criminals, the gang members, the rapists, free them all to go to your daughter's junior high school shower room. Speaking of which, we've got a story on that, too. And she wanted to use the ICE detention facilities to arrest and put in these camps Zionists, what she called Zionists. I'm a Zionist. I'm an Irish Catholic Zionist. And she'd put me in a gulag. And then she said there would be forced castration, Democrat running for Congress. No big deal. The media doesn't cover that. She is not a Republican. So that was a non-story to CNN and the New York Times. Amazing stuff. But Representative Dan Goldman called it sad. He called it sad that a Brooklyn coffee shop apparently banned him with a viral social media post amid a heated Democratic primary election that has focused heavily on the politics of the Israel-Gaza war. I mean, Jew hatred is what it is, and they're just out of the closet. They really are. Their women are growing beards now, to the Democrat women, to look more like jihadis, and AK-47s are coming. Speaking to CNN's Laura Coates on Monday, Congressman Dan Goldman addressed his experience at Poetica Coffee, which used its branded social media account to post a photo on Sunday of Goldman and a receipt of a refund. It's a refund. It's a Jewish hatred thing. According to the screenshot of the coffee shop's post that were widely shared Monday, Poetica Coffee has since taken down its Instagram page. And they've replaced it with the National Socialist German Workers Party page. Didn't even know they had a page, but there it is. I had such a nice interaction with the barista at the coffee shop, he says. He's trying to be a reasonable person, but he's a member of a party that's not a reasonable political party and should likely be banned from the planet Earth for the good of humankind, because they are really just goose-stepping fascists at this point. And they genuinely are. And that's fine. But keep in mind, while the Democrats are, and he's a Jewish member of Congress, he's a Democrat, and pay no attention to any of that. Pretty amazing stuff. Just great. You guys. And that reminds me of the Democrats being anti-Christian. You know, because the head of the of Major League Baseball, the baseball commissioner, he had to be dragged by Republican Senator Josh Hawley on the carpet here, because here's the headline from the Fox News people. MLB, Major League Baseball commissioner, tells Senator Hawley, why is Senator Hawley talking to Major League Baseball commissioner? Giants, San Francisco Giants on Gay Day, where they had their rainbow logos on their hats, which is mandated, like the Black Lives Matter logo, and then you got to give money to Planned Parenthood to kill all the black babies because Democrats love death more than we love life. That's the old Al-Qaeda saying, we love death more than you love life. And the Democrats have adopted it because they're pro-Hamas, pro-Iran, pro-terrorist, pro-Hezbollah. And boy, they're genocidal. The Democrat Party is genocidally anti-Semitic. Even their Jews want to kill all the Jews. It's a screwy political party. Major League Baseball commissioner tells Senator Josh Hawley that San Francisco Giants players won't be disciplined over Bible verses on Pride Night hats. They had Pride Night hats and their rainbow hats because the Democrats, when they have a political cause, everyone else must participate, even when it's a fatuous lie like Black Lives Matter. And then, you know, 9,000 black people are murdered, shot to death in the United States. Not a single word out of them, except George Floyd, who died of cardiac failure because of all the fentanyl and methamphetamine in his system while he was resisting arrest after committing yet another felony of passing counterfeit bills to an actual immigrant in the United States who is trying to make a living while the Democrats are robbing him. Then they side with the robbers and the criminals like they do with, you kill a healthcare insurance company CEO in New York, you assassinate him, stalk him and assassinate him. And they say, well, we'll try to get you the minimum. We're on his side. You shoot and kill Charlie Kirk, and the Democrats are on his side. You shoot and wound Donald Trump again, and the Democrats are on his side. But here we go. Rob Manfred, the Major League Baseball commissioner, and totally irrelevant, nobody knows who he is, said the league, Major League Baseball, issued only a routine oral warning. It's just an oral warning. Let's get back to that later. Before learning players weren't told they could opt out. Oh, they were supposed to be told they could opt out of the pride. They're Christians, and they put here, you got to wear the rainbow hat, and it's mandatory. Otherwise, we'll kill your children. And I said, okay, we'll wear the hat, but we're going to write a Bible verse on it. And that's it. You got to be kicked out of the game. You're going to be punished. What do you mean Bible verse? The left is anti-Western civilization. And here they are attacking Christians in Major League Baseball, attacking Jews in coffee shops and everywhere they find them. But supporting Hamas and Iran and Hezbollah and radical Islamists everywhere they find them, in your schools, on your campuses, the left is a terrorist organization made up of violent criminals. Other than that, very nice people, though. Also, did you see the terrorists that were at Barack Obama's Not a Library opening? That's pretty amazing. And do you remember Nicholas Roski? He was going to murder Supreme Court justices, three of them. Well, the Washington Post had a story on him yesterday, and there's something pretty funny about that. That's coming up. We're at 888-630-9625.
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0: Now, it turns out that the we've been talking about Dan Goldman. He's a Jewish congressman, New York, and New York's 10th district, and he's a Democrat, and he's a liberal, and the Democrats now want to hang all the Jews, and they're targeting Dan Goldman because he showed up someplace, and aren't they amazing? Dan Goldman, here is one of the stories of the Fox 5 New York. New York 10, that would be the 10th congressional district in the state of New York. New York 10 primary, it's a very important primary because the Democrats. Goldman faces Lander. Lander is one of these communists who is just a total communist taking over the Democrat Party. We've even got one of, what's her name? Governor Cuomo's, I think she was his communications director, and she is horrified by what has happened for Democrat Governor Cuomo in New York, horrified by what has happened to the Democrat Party. But voters in New York's 10th congressional district will decide a competitive Democratic primary between incumbent Representative Dan Goldman, too Jewish, gotta kill him, and challenger Brad Lander. Brad Lander. He's going to land a nuclear weapon in New York. Goldman, first elected in 2022, not very long ago, is running on his experience in Congress and record on issues like taxing the wealthy. He's in favor of it. He's not against it. And immigration oversight. He's in favor of open borders and transgender, Trende Aragua gang members showering with your teenage daughter in junior high. Lander, a former city controller, it's spelled comptroller, but you just say controller, and mayoral candidate, he's a mayor of former mayoral candidate too, is positioning himself as a progressive alternative with support from left-leaning leaders and policy priorities. You gotta claim that you're even farther left than you are, than you really are as a Democrat, in order to get in good with the, it's really the Communist Party America, CPUSA. And you may remember that Barack Hussein Obama, who as a teenager was mentored by Frank Marshall Davis, a charter member of the American Communist Party, helped Barack Obama grow up to be the communist that he is, racist, anti-Semite. You know, who is Reverend Jeremiah Wright says, you know, the Jews won't let Barack meet with me. And that's all fine when you're a Democrat because the news media's got your back no matter what. But isn't that amazing? And so that's one of the big races there, but he's not Dan Goldman versus this. I think you might say literal communist. He just calls himself a socialist, but, you know, so did Joseph Stalin, and I think he was definitely a communist. And the Union of Soviet Socialist Republics, not Communist Republics, the Democrat Party. Dan Goldman, the incumbent. And the Democrats are looking to do away with him, somebody much more radical left. And our great friend from California, Jack, he said, look, screw the Democrats and Dan Goldman. I hope the commies win to reveal and expose the Democrat Party as what the Democrat Party has become. And even a Governor Cuomo, Andrew Cuomo person, weighing in on that today. And I have that coming up. Crazy stuff. Yeah, and I'm going to get to this too, but the Democrats are so mental. I got to tell you that this Nicholas Roski guy and William Ayers and Bernadine Dorn, the terrorists, bombers, were at Barack Obama's opening, and not a single news organization mentioned it. Didn't see fit to, you wouldn't make an issue of left-wing communist terrorists who bombed and killed cops and should have been in a penitentiary for their entire lives, but were instead given tenure to be teachers on American campuses to raise the next generation of, you know, synagogue firebombing Democrats. And then, but William Ayers and Bernadine Dorn, they were at the Thursday, the celebrity only gathering for Barack Obama's Not a Library. Isn't that amazing? Yes, it is. Extraordinary stuff. Yeah, Dan Goldman, Brooklyn. He went to get coffee. They said, we don't serve Jews here. Get out. And that's fine. And they're liberal Democrats. It's not like they have a bunch of, you know, the real white supremacists are mainstream Democrat Party leaders. Those are the white supremacists. I think they've decided that Jews aren't white enough or something because they're they're mentally ill. And the Democrats, again, attacking Christians in Major League Baseball, attacking Jews anywhere they can find them, adoring Muslims, inviting terrorists to Barack Obama's opening, and all of this lunacy. But let me go to, because there is so much to get to. There's another story that I really wanted to get to, and I tell you, Michael Piercy, I believe, sent me this story yesterday. The Washington Post had a story about the man that was arrested and sentenced to prison for attempting to assassinate Supreme Court Justice Brett Kavanaugh, and he was going to kill two other Supreme Court justices as well, but the government's keeping it a secret from us because they wouldn't want us to know. We only pay their salaries and things like that. But isn't that amazing? And the guy, I looked this up because he was sentenced to 8 years in prison. His name is Nicholas Roskey. Roskey, R-O-S-K-E. Nicholas Roskey came to Washington. He had his gun, his Glock 17, and extra magazines, and burglary tools, and kidnapping supplies, and all that good stuff. And here's this story kind of made me laugh, and then I had to go look it up. From October of 2025, breaking news from the Post-Millennial and great outlet. Kavanaugh's trans, see, the guy's transgender, he's a guy, and now he says he's a girl. Kavanaugh's trans would-be assassin sentenced to only 8 years in prison as judge takes identity into consideration. So I looked her up, and it's a Biden-appointed judge. And it's just wanted to assassinate not just one, but three Supreme Court justices, Nicholas Roskey and the federal judge, Deborah Boardman. Deborah Boardman said, no, the prosecution wanted at least 30 years for him. But the Biden Democrat said, nah, 8 years. That way he'll be out in 3 or 4. And then he can get back to being a mentally ill person, Nicholas Roskey. So the reason that I went to look it up today is because yesterday's headline made us both laugh, and it was kind of funny and also demented because, you know, they're the Washington Post and everything. But listen to this. Here's the Washington Post headline from yesterday. Here's the first word in the headline. She got 8 years for plotting to kill Justice Kavanaugh. Prosecutors want more. And it's the Washington Post on there. But wait a minute, who is she? And here's a picture of a guy at a store counter. I think he's buying ammunition for his gun. And he's got long hair like a hippie. And he's wearing a Rolling Stones shirt, a classic Rolling Stones shirt. She got 8 years for plotting to kill Justice Kavanaugh. Prosecutors want more. Because the Biden judge didn't accept the prosecution's recommendation of at least 30 years in prison. Said, now we'll give... And the judge says her, even though it's him, and he was sent to a man's prison. I looked that up today, too, because he's a man, and he doesn't become a woman just because he says so, even though Democrats are all mentally ill and gender dysphoric. The Justice Department will appeal the sentence of, listen, the Washington Post, of Sophie Roskey. His name is Nicholas Roskey. Here's what to expect, the Washington Post. Dan Morse, who might be a transgender himself, writing for the Washington Post. The plot to assassinate Supreme Court Justice Brett M. Kavanaugh was as bizarre as it was terrifying, he says. Listen to this. From her home in California, he's a man. 26-year-old Sophie Roskey, that's Nicholas Roskey, may or may not be 26 at this point, figured out Kavanaugh's address in suburban Maryland. She, meaning he, brought a gun, practiced shooting, and acquired lock-picking tools, blackface paint. He should get 30 years for that. He's got blackface. He wanted a black person to be blamed because he's a Democrat and a racist. It's pretty amazing stuff. Paint and a laser sight. So he's got for picking locks, lock-picking tools. I have those myself. Blackface, I don't have that. Blackface paint and laser sight. After packing her, meaning his gear, into a suitcase, she, meaning he, checked at a local airport Roski flew across the country and took a cab to the justice's home, arriving just after 1 a.m. Nothing wrong here. Got his gun, his Glock 17, extra magazines, burglary tools, got blackface. Exactly what prompted Roski's next decision not to proceed with her plan, meaning he. All right. Now, I got to tell you, the Democrat Party is a mental illness. Membership is a mental illness. Dan Morse at the Washington Post is mentally ill. And he is not she, just because he snaps his fingers and says, maybe I'll get better treatment if I say that I'm a tranny. And then he does, from the Biden judge, who doesn't take the recommendation of the state prosecuting this case, attempted mass political assassination of Supreme Court justices, and the Democrats are halfway there themselves because they are the party of civil war in the United States of America, and they're mentally ill. Just amazing. Now, one of the things that I was kicking this around over the weekend in texts with friends and one brother of mine, you know, there's a saying that we still have in the American lexicon, going postal, going postal. And, you know, that is a reference to postal workers, mailmen like Cliff Clavin on Cheers, going postal because a number of postal workers, as Democrats call them, employees of the post office, shot people and killed them. And I went and I looked that up over the weekend, and I could find 11 instances of postal employees, post office employees, shooting somebody. And very often it's like a postal employee went to work and shot his supervisor and killed one person, supervisor, then maybe killed himself. And there were I could find 11 such instances, and I'm thinking at this point there have been more instances than that of transgender people committing murders and mass shootings and plots and so on. And so maybe we shouldn't call it going postal anymore. We should call it going tranny. Like, went full tranny, shot up the Catholic school, the kids, the teachers, the Christian school in Nashville, the girl who thought that she was a guy and went in and shot the place up. And now the Washington Post, they play along with the mentally ill and say she got 8 years for plotting to kill Justice Kavanaugh. Prosecutors want more. Well, that's because the Biden judge sold out the prosecution because they're all mentally ill. But I'm looking at this. How many mass shootings, mass murders have there been by transgendery people who say, I'm a lady or I'm a man, when they're not, of course. And I think that they may outnumber postal workers at this point. Maybe postal workers, you know, going postal hasn't been used as a term in the news, at least lately. And I'm thinking going full tranny ought to replace that. These people, they're completely out of their minds. All right, now let's go to some audio here, because I want to get to more and more news. Boy, there's a lot of news with these crazy people. There are primary elections today in New York, and Dan Goldman, who was driven out of a Brooklyn coffee shop for being a Jew, because that's today's Democrat Party. Well, they call everybody Nazis. They dress up like Nazis, but lady Nazis at home, and bring out the riding crop and Raus, you know, the little that sort of stuff. But let's go. Here is the guy that Dan Goldman is running against. And I'm marveling at this. Here is the guy. His name is Brad Lander. And he's a commie. Here's Brad Lander.
1: And our solidarity, it doesn't end at the Hudson or at the Potomac. Our solidarity stretches out to Cuba and Venezuela.
0: Yeah.
1: And it stretches to Gaza.
0: Yeah, Cuba and Venezuela, communist Cuba. It's a slave ship in Cuba. If you try to escape, it's called an escape, and they will shoot you in the back and kill you. And he loves them, because, and so does Barack Obama. He went down there and sucked up to them and posed with Che Guevara murals on the wall. Che Guevara would have gunned down Barack Obama. He was an awful racist. Yeah, black people. He hated black people. Remarkable stuff. And he supports Venezuela and Cuba and Gaza, because the terrorists and murderers of the world are Brad Lander's wheelhouse. Isn't that amazing? And also in New York, there's a Democrat candidate, Claire Valdez. And she knows the Democrat lexicon.
2: And friends, the stakes are high. We know that. We have fascists in the White House. We have racists and transphobes in the White House. And we've got billionaires and oligarchs and bosses and corporations who have led us to this point.
0: Yeah, they're racists and fascists and transphobes in the White House. Transphobe is an irrational word created by mentally ill people to be used by fellow travelers, other mentally ill people. And she is, and everybody's a fascist. While they're driving Jews out of coffee shops in Brooklyn, they call Trump a fascist and a Nazi and a racist while they're aborting 40% of the black babies in America. More parking for all of us. Here's Claire Valdez.
3: You know, the difference here really is I'm a Democratic Socialist. I'm very proud to be running as that. I'm a proud union organizer. And I think being able to organize a movement is essential in this moment when we have a fascist in the White House.
0: For the old fascist in the White House, and they have... and then, again, Dan Goldman, Democrat, member of Congress, driven out of a coffee shop for being a Jew, while they call everybody fascist, no sense of irony. Claire Valdez is a socialist.
4: When working people come together, we can move mountains.
0: By blowing them up and burying people under them.
4: We can stand unapologetically with our trans siblings. We can put our bodies in the way of the deportation machine. We can rebuild the labor movement into a fighting force for the whole working class.
0: For the whole working class. This is class warfare, race warfare. And they are not on our side. Boy, are they not on our side at all. This is today's Democrat Party, and this is what Jack was talking about from California. Let the Democrats have the commies. Let them elect these commies. Expose them for who they are, and maybe eyes will be opened before the Democrats bring about their second civil war in the United States of America. There's more of these people they have running. Oh, and I look forward to getting to Andrew Cuomo's former chief of staff. That's coming up.
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18: A Better Life with Dr. Sanjay Gupta.
19: A colleague of mine went to a meeting of the primetime seniors the other week. There are programs like this all over the country for people in their 60s, 70s, 80s, and beyond to stay active. It's not just something to keep older folks busy. It helps to keep their bodies in shape and their brains sharp. Showing up with a good attitude is a must, and research shows that having the right mindset actually does lead to better physical aging. So if you need some suggestions to boost your positivity, experts we talked to recommended focusing on goals, which can boost your confidence. Practice gratitude, they said. One of the seniors my colleague met told her that just waking up in the morning is, quote, better than the alternative. That's true. Focus on the things you can control. Diet and exercise, and very importantly, surround yourself with positive people, because that can be contagious. I'm Dr. Sanjay Gupta, helping you live a better life.
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0: bump. All right, we have. I got to tell you, and I do. I want to get to the Governor Cuomo's chief of staff, former. But I also want to go to the telephones, talk to the great American people, and let's see. Let's go to line number four, Michael. I love everybody on the board. Let's go to John calling from Silver Spring, Maryland. Oh, John, you're on the Chris Plant Show.
1: Hey, Chris, it's Don. I'm in Leisure World in the People's Republic of Montgomery County. And I went and voted in person today, because I always do it in person.
0: Uh-huh.
1: And I used to be a Democrat. Now I'm an American, so I got a Republican ballot. And I opened up the folder because I do it on paper. I fill in the blanks. I had two ballots. I got to vote twice, except I was honest and let them know. I said, do I get to vote twice? Does everyone get to vote twice, or just the people that got the mail-in ones and me? Mm. And so I ended up spoiling one of the ballots and, you know, only voted once. But if I'd been a Democrat, I've got two, I could have voted twice. It really gives me confidence in the system.
0: Well, the Democrat governor and the Democrat state house, and they're sending out ballots. And put two in there for everybody. Bon, you did the right thing, obviously, but it does take the wind out of your sails when it comes to having confidence in our political system. The Democrats, you know, we were the envy of the world, our elections, but the Democrats have taken over. Now no one has confidence in our elections.
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3: From ABC News, I'm Wayne Cabot. Just in, the Senate for the first time approving a war powers resolution to block the U.S. war against Iran.
4: On this motion, the yeas are 50, the nays are 48. The concurrent motion is agreed to.
3: It is symbolic. President Trump sure to veto, but enough Republicans did join Democrats. The timing for this made possible by the missed vote of Mitch McConnell, who's in the hospital. President Trump about the Iran statement denying his claim that they've agreed to allow full inspections of nuclear sites?
5: They're wrong. They're wrong. They know they're wrong.
3: Another $80 billion to fund the war is very cheap, says President Trump, to ensure that Iran doesn't get a nuclear weapon.
6: We know what they agreed to. I don't know why they have to say the things they say.
3: Secretary of State Marco Rubio.
7: The Pentagon is asking Congress for $80 billion to cover the cost of the war with Iran and other budget shortfalls. Lawmakers have been pressing the Trump administration to provide a more comprehensive price tag for this conflict. The last update from the administration had the cost of the war at $29 billion.
3: ABC's Mary Bruce at the White House. The Iranian National World Cup team is getting some relief after complaining about unfair restrictions on them by U.S. Homeland Security for its matches here. They'll now be allowed to arrive 2 days ahead of playing. During the first week of FIFA World Cup activities in Florida, first responders are dealing with dozens of heat-related incidents at Hard Rock Stadium. Dozens have died in Europe from the kind of intense heat that Americans are more accustomed to.
8: Most of Europe doesn't really do air conditioning. We know at least 40 people have died since Thursday alone, among them, sadly, two young children who were left in the back of a hot car. But the majority have died drowning, swimming in unsupervised water.
3: James Longman reporting from London today.

0: The billionaires aren't taking shortcuts. The war machine isn't taking shortcuts. So neither are we. Friends, when we fight, when we fight, that's right. Solidarity forever. Free Palestine. Abolish ICE.
1: The Communist Party has taken over the Democrat Party. Abolish ICE, support Hamas, terrorist group that would kill us all. The Democrat Party is a suicidal death cult. They're like Jonestown on Capitol Hill. Not the good guys. That was Claire Valdez. She's a racist and a Jew hater and an America hater and a capitalism hater and a success hater. She's a communist. She calls herself a socialist. But most communists do and always have. Sounds much better than communists. But then they get around to killing everybody eventually. We're a very happy Tuesday to you, and welcome back once again. We remain at 888-630-9625. The Democrats, they got these fraud operations going on, billions of dollars. I told you yesterday, one of the Democrat fraudsters was arrested in the Philippines. $1.2 billion in fraud from social welfare programs, and he had been caught and sentenced, but he fled the country because the Democrats are bad at everything, and arrested in the Philippines. But they love fraud, whether it be Medicare, Medicaid, or whatever you name a government program, and they'll defraud it.

0: because they're the left. In New York, they're running a radical and extremist named Brad Lander for the House of Representatives, and he's running against a Jewish American liberal Democrat. Remember the House of Representatives, Dan Goldman, who went into a liberal Democrat coffee shop in Brooklyn, New York, and got a nasty gram from them afterwards saying, "We don't serve Jews here. You support Israel. We don't. You must leave." And, you know, the Major League Baseball, they're trying to flay Christians, and the Democrats out in the streets are trying to flay Jews, but no problem with Muslims. They've got radical Islam in their back pocket. They the red-green coalition, the communists and the jihadis, the Islamists, the Democrat Party, aren't they amazing? Yes, they are. Claire Valdez at a Bernie rally. They got Bernie and these communists came together, and Mamdani in New York. They all came together because they're pushing the most far, the hardest left-wing political party in the history of the United States of America, at least in the mainstream. We had a few fringe types, and, you know, Barack Obama invited the communists, William Ayers and Bernadine Dorn, terrorists, Bernadine Dorn and William Ayers, terrorists that Barack Obama's been palling around with forever after he was mentored as a teenager by the Communist Party leader, Frank Marshall Davis, the Democrat Party. Aren't they something? And there's more. I want to get, we've got these socialists running in New York and California and beyond, and they're unabashed anti-Semites and anti-American, anti-capitalist, all that good stuff. And I want to, in a moment, I want to get to Andrew Cuomo's former chief of staff. He was the Democrat governor of the state of New York after his father was the Democrat governor of the state of New York. It's like, you know, Papa Doc and Baby Doc. You know, the Duvalier is in Haiti. But before we go to the next audio sound bites, Michael, let's go to the American people and talk to the great American people. We're at 888-630-9625. Let's go to Kevin calling from South Carolina, beautiful and wonderful South Carolina. Kevin, you're on the Chris Plant Show.
1: Chris, good morning. It's such a pleasure to talk to you. You're a national treasure, my friend. I hope you never retire from broadcasting.
0: You're very kind. Thank you. I hope I never retire from broadcasting, too. I need the money, you know.
1: Well, listen, the reason why I'm calling, I'm 67 years old, so I think we're kind of similar in age.
0: Uh-huh, uh-huh.
1: And I've been listening to radio my entire life, and finally one day in the mail, I got the Holy Grail envelope I've been waiting for, this beautiful envelope. I rip it open, and two crisp $1 bills fall out of the envelope.
0: Wow.
1: Yes, it's an organization called Nielsen that wants me to fill out a little radio diary. They call it a radio diary, Chris.
0: Uh-huh.
1: And it basically is a piece of paper going Monday through Sunday, you know, every hour listed, and they want to know what radio programs I listen to.
0: Wow.
1: Well, of course, I was gleeful. I know I was gleeful to get this thing because the first thing I did was Monday through Friday from 9 a.m. to noon is Chris Plant. I gave you a full 3 hours, my friend, because I enjoy the program that much.
0: Well, you're very kind. And the Nielsen ratings people, that sounds like the old-fashioned. I got to tell you, Nielsen, the whole ratings thing with radio and beyond, but radio in particular, the whole Nielsen ratings thing has become problematic because of the way it's a bizarro thing. What you're describing sounds to me like the antiquated, obsolete,
1: yes,
0: diary system, they call it. And I love that they sent you two crisp $1 bills.
1: Yes.
0: I hope they weren't George Floyd counterfeit bills or anything like that, but crisp bills. And then the diary, they used to call it the diary system, and that's what they do. They pay people a small amount of money and ask them to write down what radio you listen to, and that was their method of providing ratings for decades and decades. And then they switched to a meter system where they give people something that looks like a pager that you'd put on your belt if you're, you know, a doctor or an engineer. And the pager eavesdrops to on everything that's going on around you, and it knows if you're listening to WMAL in Washington or WLS in Chicago, and it tells how many minutes you listen. And then you go home and you put that device in a cradle at home that's plugged into the internet, and it feeds the data back. But It's crazy because we've there's a lot of distrust when it comes to Nielsen ratings these days, because they found, for example, in Washington, D.C., we found that they put an overabundance of meters, they call them meters, in Prince George's County out in Maryland, outside of D.C., a largely black county, I think the wealthiest black county in the country or something, and a lot of crime and a lot of bad stuff, but not a lot of WMAL listeners. And we've learned that the Nielsen ratings people have kind of weighted the process, and it's weird. But I'm thrilled to hear that in South Carolina you got an old fashioned letter in the mail with two $1 bills and then the diary to fill out. And I got to tell you, the old system, it might be more reliable than the meter system has become.
1: Well, exactly. It's better than, you know, the usual mail-in ballots that the Dems want to keep piling in. But right. I also tossed Vince Colonnaise a couple hours, because from noon to two, I listen to Vince. Uh-huh. And then I threw Hannity an hour. Hannity doesn't need my hour, but I threw it to him anyway, because he's a decent guy. Uh-huh. But, the other thing, Chris, if you have a moment, I want to offer a comment about the White House Correspondents' Dinner.
0: You betcha. Yeah, man, that's why we're here.
1: Okay, so... Yeah, you know, it's like most people, I hear that there's been a shooting, so I quickly turn the TV on. I've got Fox News on. So I'm watching Fox, and I flip over to Newsmax, so I'm going back and forth. But, you know, the journalists, they don't really know what to do in a situation like that. They're just basically, you know, trying to fill time, repeating themselves. But right. I was struck by the lovely Jackie Heinrich on Fox News, because she was broadcasting with Kevin Cork, was interviewing her.
0: Right.
1: And Jackie had gotten to safety, and she told Kevin, "Kevin, you don't understand what I had to do. I ran out, and I had to actually call an Uber on my phone to get to safety." And Kevin Cork's like, "Oh my gosh, such dedication,
0: an
1: Jackie."
0: Armored
1: and
0: Uber
1: in
0: with
1: beautiful red. Yeah, and she's in this red strapless sequence dress, you know, barely covering, you know, everything. I'm like, where do they get their money for their designer clothes?
0: Bless her heart.
1: I'm picturing her running out of the hotel and looking for the Fox limo, but I think Brett Baer and Jesse Waters have commandeered it. And I can see the driver pointing at the curb. And the driver's pulling away from the curb and says, "Guys, isn't that Jackie Heinrich trying to flag us down?" And Brett and Jesse say, "No, let's get the heck out of here." And then poor Jackie's left at the curb, and she's got to get an Uber to rough it like the rest of Americans to get to safety.
0: Wow.
1: And not to interrupt, but Cork says, "Well, Jackie, what'd you do then?" She goes, "Well, I had to call my mother right away to tell her that I was safe." And then, of course, here's the punchline, Chris. "Of course, my next call was to my fiance, and my fiance is a member of Congress, so I had to let him know what had happened and I was safe." Well, Jackie, I'm glad that mom's knowing you're okay, and the member of Congress that your fiance is okay. That's good news, too, but I just found that kind of humorous.
0: That is a very Washington story, a very, very Washington story. And I got to say, when you I had to call Uber is laugh out loud funny, and there's a gunfight going on at the Washington Hilton Hotel in the International Ballroom, and the president's here, and in the cabinet, and members of Congress, but not Jackie Heinrich's fiance, which is funny. I had to call an Uber, and I'm thinking, whereas here you got like regular Uber, and then you got Uber Black. And then maybe you should have armored Uber. You should be able to call an armored vehicle in Washington, D.C. to pick you up and bring you from place to place. Yeah, that's right. And it's good to be bulletproof if you can be. Well, that's a funny story. And the Nielsen diary ratings thing, that's funny, too. I'm glad you put Vince in there. Vince is great, and he's a great friend. And, you know, his mothership is WMAL in Washington also. And our studios are next door to each other, and we're great friends, and he's wonderful, and I love Vince's show also. We've got a great line. Our WML is a great it's a powerhouse of a talk radio station. That is great stuff, Kevin, and you tell a story well too.
1: Oh, thank you. Last quick question.
0: Yeah.
1: In your early years of broadcasting, did you ever bump into Richard Threlkeld with CBS?
0: That's funny. Yeah, as a kid, because I grew up in a CBS family, and I mostly in Chicago, because I was in Chicago, and my stepfather was assigned to Chicago when I was a kid. Yep. But then he moved to D.C. when I was a teenager, and I stayed in Chicago. But Threlkeld was one of the classics from the golden age of CBS News. Yeah,
1: you bet.
0: Yeah.
1: See, he's originally from my hometown, Cedar Rapids, Iowa.
0: Wow.
1: And he started his career at a CBS affiliate in Cedar Rapids, WMT. My dad was the chief engineer there.
0: Wow.
1: And Threlkeld's like a distant cousin. And my dad got him his first job at the CBS affiliate in Cedar Rapids, Iowa. And obviously he moved on to bigger and better things after that. But he was a very nice guy, Richard Threlkeld. He died too young in an auto accident, I think, out in Connecticut. He was driving...
0: Yeah.
1: Unfortunately, one of those little Mini Coopers, and didn't do well in a snowstorm and hit a truck or something. But
0: no
1: just very unfortunate. But a great guy. Yeah,
0: that is the old days of television news before it went completely and utterly to hell.
1: Exactly.
0: Yeah.
1: Exactly. But keep up the good work, my friend. I just really enjoy the program, and you're tops on my list. So thank you very much for what you do.
0: You're very kind. I appreciate that very much. I do, and it's a fun call. I'm glad you called in with your story, and you're a great storyteller. I bet you're good around the dinner table too.
2: There's no Democrats.
0: Dropped out there. All right, thank you. Listen, Kev, thank you very much. I want to get back to the end. Richard Threlkeld, haven't heard that in the name. Well, it's heard not too long ago, I guess. All right, let's go to Michael. Let's go back to some audio here because we have sound bites to play. And we've been playing these lunatic Democrats in New York, Claire Valdez, total communist, and wants to steal everything from everybody. And this guy, Brad Lander, they've got these loons, and they've got... they've got another crazy person there. But right now I want to play. Let's go to Melissa De Rosa. Melissa De Rosa. This woman is the now former chief of staff to then New York Democrat Governor Andrew Cuomo. And so she's a lifelong Democrat and Cuomo family person, Democrat Party person and so on. And she was on the television last night. And she was talking about the state of the Democrat Party and all these socialists running who want to steal everything and betray the United States and pack the Supreme Court or put term limits on the Supreme Court, which is the new Democrat plan to steal power like the criminals that they are. And everything they do, they want to do away with the Electoral College, like Scamberger in Virginia, who signed into law legislation that should be overruled by the Supreme Court. We might have to send troops into Richmond again because, remove Jefferson Davis and the Democrats down there. Scamberger and the gang. But here is Melissa De Rosa, who was Andrew Cuomo's chief of staff when he was the Democrat governor of New York, talking about the state of the Democrat Party.
3: Well, first of all, they're not Democrats, right? They're socialists, and they're essentially parasites. They've decided that they cannot win on their own by creating their own party, so they are going to latch onto the Democratic Party, feed off of it, with the overall goal of taking it over and killing it.
0: That's correct. Melissa De Rosa sees clearly what is happening to her party, and it's Bernie Sanders. This is Bernie Sanders' heyday. This is the day that Bernie Sanders has always dreamed of as a communist, and he is a filthy, stinking communist who married another communist, and they honeymooned in the USSR, the Soviet Union, before the fall of the Soviet Union. And, Ronald Reagan helped collapse the Soviet Union. They keep using these commies in New York, keep using the word solidarity. Solidarity. Here is Melissa De Rosa.
3: That's what the DSA is doing. They started this back in 2016 with Bernie versus Hillary. AOC then gets elected in 2018. You see the introduction of the squad and what's been happening since then. And so this year, they really do feel like it's their big opportunity. They are going for broke. And you don't see them trying to win purple seats or red seats. You see them trying to pick off Democrats in safe blue seats.
0: Yeah, it's safe blue seats, and that's their thing, aren't they? Yeah, it's now the Democrat Party. I keep hearing, oh, there's a civil war in the Democrat Party. No, the Democrat Party's waging civil war against the United States of America again, as they did the first time around, because they love bullwhipping the slaves so much and raping, of course, because the more the Democrats change, the more they stay the same. Well, now, Melissa DeRosa is correct. I could have lunch with her and have a perfectly reasonable conversation. And she's a Democrat. See? Huh? I'm open-minded. I can talk to people as long as they're not insane.
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20: For decades, the prevailing wisdom for someone who's had a heart attack has been to put them on beta blockers for the rest of their life. But new research suggests that might not be necessary, and that the benefits of these medications probably taper off after a year or two. On the whole, and for the average person, beta blockers are very safe and very effective. But, as with any medication, they can come with a cost. A financial one, and also potential side effects. We're talking about things like fatigue, dizziness, dry mouth, dry eyes. I want to be clear when I say that you absolutely should talk to your doctor before starting or stopping any medication. Point is, if you're years out from a heart attack and you're in otherwise good health, you might want to ask your doctor about discontinuing beta blockers. You'll want to, of course, keep up a healthy lifestyle, diet, exercise, and sleep. I'm Dr. Sanjay Gupta, helping you live a better life.
2: Why?
0: Yes, I have an update. I have an update for everyone here because we just talking to our great friend, our great caller, Kevin from South Carolina. And he said Jackie Heinrich is talking about how she's got to call her fiancé after calling mom. Got to call her fiancé who's a member of Congress, she said. And I was just texted a moment ago saying, well, the member of Congress is no longer Jackie Heinrich's fiancé. No longer Jackie. I said, oh, no, that's terrible. What happened? So, no, it's okay. They got married on Saturday. Just on Saturday, just the other day, they got married. Jackie Heinrich married her Republican congressman fiancé, Brian Fitzpatrick, in what they describe as a lavish New York City ceremony. Why would you have any other kind of New York City ceremony? It would have to be lavish, of course. Lavish New York City wedding. Representative Brian Fitzpatrick, the Republican, tied the knot Saturday in New York City. Pretty good stuff. So congratulations to Jackie Heinrich, who seems perfectly nice, and Congressman Fitzpatrick. Isn't that wonderful? Very nice. At St. Patrick's Cathedral, I went to my first wedding there.
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20: For years, we've been talking about both the positive and negative effects of being on social media. And I would say, by and large, for older adults, social media is net positive. Not all positive, but net positive. Helps them keep in touch with friends and stay social. But for younger people, social media use, especially heavy use, tends to be net negative. In fact, according to this year's World Happiness Report, youth who use social media more than 5 hours a day reported a lower level of well-being. And researchers who study this sort of thing found that many teens wish these platforms didn't even exist, and yet they can't seem to stop using them. Experts we talked to largely suggested two things. Ideally, along with your friend group, take some time offline. Also, try to recurate your algorithm so it shows you posts that'll make you feel good. I'm Dr. Sanjay Gupta, helping you live a better life.
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0: yes. I went and I found this because my friend Tim said, oh, yeah, Jackie Heinrich's fiance is no longer her fiance. And then, hit send. Then they got married on Saturday. Very nice. Jackie Heinrich and Republican Congressman Brian Fitzpatrick, who I now see as a former FBI agent, and he was first assigned to the FBI in New York City. Jackie Heinrich as a network news reporter, first assigned to New York. And they talk about how both of their grandparents came through Ellis Island from Hungary for Jackie Heinrich and from Ireland, of course, for Fitzpatrick, as you might expect. But I just looked at this, and Heinrich is 37 and Fitzpatrick is 52. 50. That's perfectly normal in Washington, kind of a little closer than usual in age, I think. They exchanged vows in a full Catholic mass at St. Patrick's Cathedral before celebrating with more than 300 guests aboard a yacht cruising New York Harbor. And listen to this. The ceremony was officiated by Cardinal Timothy Dolan. Well, he is a member of Congress, and she's a TV actress, reporter, and all that stuff. And that's, but that's great fun and New York. And that reminds me, of course, that the first wedding I ever attended was in St. Patrick's Cathedral in New York City as a child living in New York. And here's the best part. The first wedding I ever went to was my mother's wedding. It was my mother's wedding. My mother, Barbara Ann Barnes, and by that time she was Barbara Ann Barnes Orteg because I was 5 years old. Now, my father had died when I was 5 months old, so my mother became a widow with four boys. I was the youngest of the four boys. And about 5 years later, my mother was remarrying, and she was marrying, actually, like Jackie Heinrich, a network television news reporter named Bill Plant. And I was Christopher Orteg until I was 5 years old. And then at St. Patrick's Cathedral, my mother remarried when I was 5 years old. And I think I've talked about this a little bit in the past, but not a lot. And we went to St. Patrick's Cathedral, and my mother's father was there, as you might expect, Patrick Henry Barnes. And as we were walking into the cathedral, my grandfather was pulled aside by Ed Sullivan. Ed Sullivan and my grandfather, old friends. And didn't know they were going to see each other there, but Ed Sullivan was with the Knights of Columbus, and he was walking out of St. Patrick's Cathedral. We were walking in, and Ed Sullivan saw my grandfather. Say, hey, Pat! And they pulled off to the side to go in. And, so my first wedding ever was my mother's wedding. Sounds kind of, urban or something, doesn't it? But it was legit. It was her second wedding, and she was widowed the first time, so all perfectly legit. And St. Pat's Cathedral, where else would you have it if you're living in New York? And you're Catholic, naturally. So that's the end of my story. Enough about me. Now let's go back to the audio sound bites, if we could, because I mentioned this earlier. Democrat Congressman Dan Goldman from New York, who is being primaried today by a communist who wants to destroy the world and kill everyone in it, because that's what commies do. But Dan Goldman is a Democrat. He's a member of the House of Representatives, and he's not marrying anybody. But he did go to a coffee shop in Brooklyn, and they discovered that he's a Jew, so they drove him out and said he should never come back, because the Democrat Party is just out of the closet anti-Semitic today. And here's one of the things I was texting back and forth with somebody yesterday. And the Democrat Party created this monster. And ironically, to a large extent, liberal Democrat Jews in New York created the left wing of the Democrat Party, the left branch, and now the left wing, it's like the old first they, came for the Jews, and I didn't speak because I was not Jewish. The Democrats created this monster, and to some extent, Jewish liberals created this monster that is now turned into the beast that has turned around and is eating Jewish liberals alive. And I got to tell you, I've been saying this for how long now? If you're Jewish and you're a Democrat, you really need to wake up and smell the coffee here, because it ain't coffee. All right. It's something else burning out there. And the ash falling from the sky. I got to tell you, they're empowering the most radical political extremists in the history of the country. And, of course, they're coming for them. You guys created this beast, and now the beast has come for you. You should have joined us long ago to fight against the beast, because we're on the side of the good guys, and you're not. All right. Now, let's see. Let's go to Dan Goldman. Soundbite number 7. Dan Goldman, Democrat, Jewish, liberal, New York congressman, went to get coffee in Brooklyn with his 7-year-old daughter. And last night he didn't go on Fox News or on Newsmax, but he did go on CNN, where they whipped out the old tongue bath.
1: What went through your mind when you saw the coffee shop call you a genocide enabler and tell you that you're not welcome?
2: Yeah, it was quite surprising, in part because such a nice interaction with the barista in the coffee shop. She was wearing a hijab. I didn't know
0: wearing
2: her,
0: the hijab.
2: But she couldn't have been nicer and allowed my daughter to go use the bathroom. And I honestly was so grateful for her kindness that I felt like I should buy a coffee. And so I did, and I gave her a large tip. And
0: large
2: it
0: tip.
2: Was diametrically
0: large.
2: Opposite to that post that I came upon later.
0: She came upon the post later, and it was diametrically opposed to the post that came along later, telling him, and she's wearing a hijab. She's an Islamist wearing a hijab in New York City, and he went in, and gosh, she was so nice. And then as soon as I left, I got a message telling me to never come back again because we don't like your type around here, you know, you Jews. And all that, and supporting the just amazing stuff. They sent him on social media. They sent him from Poetica Coffee in Brooklyn, New York. Hey, Representative Dan Goldman, we see that you stopped by our shop today for a coffee. Did you see how it doesn't taste like genocide juice? Yeah, because they're committing genocide, not Hamas. They support Hamas. They're terrorists. They're terrorist supporters. It's like being Nazi supporters in World War II. Or are you still having a hard time telling the difference? You know, genocide juice. Of course, they started the Hamas is attempting genocide, and they're supporting the actual genocidal army of radical Islamic jihadi terrorists. See, here at Poetica, we don't serve racists, fascists, homophobes, genocide enablers. But the people you're supporting are the true homophobes, and they're the true genocide enablers. But you're too stupid and corrupt, and you've been brainwashed, and you're filthies. You know, you're the filthies. That's the plural of filthy. See, here at Politica, at Poetica, we don't serve racist, fascist, homophobe, genocide enablers. You are racists. Because you're anti-Semites. You are fascist because you want to wipe out the Jews just like the fascists did. You're homophobes because you support Hamas and radical Islamists who are genuinely, throwing homos off the roof and all that. It's not an irrational fear. It's a murderous tangent. And genocide enablers, you're enabling Hamas, which is genocidal. Or anyone in between, they wrote. Too bad we didn't recognize you right away, or we would have turned you away. Juden, we issued you a refund, a credit card apparently. We don't need your money. It's probably coming from AIPAC anyways. Enjoy your loss Tuesday, because today he's being primaried by a communist. Don't ever come to Poetica. That's the message that he got, because this is what the Democrat Party has done today to America and to Jews. They're quite amazing. Soundbite number 8, Dan Goldman, and he is on with Laura Coates on CNN. She seemed just fine with it. She didn't read off with the, but here it is. It continued.
2: It's a reflection, I think, of a sad state of affairs.
0: That's true.
2: Without knowing me, we could have had such a nice interaction. Two people, obviously from different backgrounds, different faiths, but that's what America is, and that's
0: Muslim.
2: What New York City is. That is what I believe in.
0: Mm-hmm. This is what your party has created, and you are a Jewish Democrat liberal. your party created this monster. You guys opened the floodgates to the illegal aliens, to the jihadis, the thousands and thousands of Chinese military-age men, the Tren de Aragua. Honestly, MS-13, rapists, murderers, and the jihadis. And you have welcomed this because your party, Dan Goldman, the Democrat Party, and people that call themselves liberals, have turned Jews into the villains and the terrorists into the heroes. Right? The terrorists are the victims, because they're brown and Jews are not, although they're both Semites, Jews and Arabs, but pay no attention to that. The Democrat Party created this beast, and now, Dan Goldman, you've got to live with what your party created, and maybe you should consider telling the truth just to break with party tradition. All right, soundbite number 10 is just amazing. And he's kind of about five steps behind here on what his party has done to his party and what his party has done to race relations. And Barack Obama, most racially divisive political figure the country's ever seen. And now you've sicked the dogs on the Jews, and we've seen this movie before, I think. Honestly, it's Obama's List. Here's Dan Goldman again on CNN.
2: What is going on in the Middle East is horrific. And
0: always has been.
2: The idea of accusing someone who you don't know of, you know, supporting a genocide. I mean, it's crazy. It's crazy. Now, I may disagree as to whether or not there's a genocide, but come on. We're better than this, and we need to be better than this.
0: We're better than this, and we need to be better than this. You guys are the party of George Floyd. You're the party of Luigi Mangione. You're the party of murder and assassination. You're the party of suicide attacks. You're pro-terrorism and pro-terrorists. You're anti-Semites. Even your Jews are anti-Semites. It's amazing. Dan Goldman was on CNN. I think he enjoyed himself.
2: We have to stop dividing ourselves so much.
0: What?
2: And try to find the common ground and unify, especially within the Democratic Party, because
0: yeah.
2: The person who is inflicting so much damage on every New Yorker's lives on a day-to-day basis is not 6,000 miles away. He's in 1600 Pennsylvania Avenue. And that is who the enemy is that we all need to unify to stop.
0: That's Dan Goldman. He's a Democrat, you know, and I've got to say, I'm going to go back to Kevin. I think Kevin could be right. Dan Goldman should lose to the terrorists. These people are stupid, ignorant sluts, and he is just one. The enemy is in 1600 Pennsylvania Avenue. Really, he is the most pro-Israel president that we've had in maybe the history of the country, certainly in modern times. And because the Democrats are all Jew haters, and that means Biden and Obama. Obama was raised by a communist and his pastor, a Jew hater from the Trinity United Church of Christ in Chicago. The Reverend Jeremiah Wright said that Jews wouldn't let Obama meet with him because they're Jews. And I got to tell you, Dan Goldman, pull your head out of your dark and remote location, you ridiculous clown. Man, so they're attacking the Jews. The Democrats are all over the place, and they're attacking Christians. They got the Major League Baseball. How dare you put Bible verses on our gay logo on your baseball cap, right? And Major League Baseball, the bad guy in all of this. They really are the bad guy in all of this. Well, we're going to punish you now. Senator Josh Hawley had to intervene, go to the commissioner of Major League Baseball and say, I'm sorry, you're really going to punish San Francisco Giants pitchers because you guys forced them to put your campaign logos, your LGBTQ Gay Pride Month rainbow insignia on their baseball caps to play Major League Baseball. Several of the pitchers and the San Francisco Giants are Christians, and they put Christian Bible verses on their hats, wrote them with like silver magic markers. And then Major League Baseball freaked out and said, we got to punish these people. We have to punish all of the Christians in Major League Baseball because they dared to exercise their religious liberties while we're inflicting our political worldview on them. Just like Black Lives Matter, they don't care about Black lives. They abort 40% of them, 9,000 a year are shot and killed, another 10,000 are shot and wounded, and they could care less. They couldn't care less, as I've often been lectured about that. Major League Baseball needs to level this out, I think they should. When are they having Jesus Night? When are they having that? When are they having pro-life night, where everybody is required to wear pro-life insignias on their uniforms, on their jerseys, on their hats? Pro-life night. How about that? How about All Lives Matter night? Bible night. We're having, it's Bible month, Christian month at Major League Baseball. How about coming out in favor of the nuclear family? How about that, Major League Baseball and the creepy commissioner who is a coward and a fraud? You have to buy into the LGBTQ politics, sexual politics. You have to buy into their Black Lives Matter farce, their fraud. But get back to me when we've got Bible month and it's Bible night and everybody has to wear Bible passages from the Bible on their hats, on their jerseys. Come out in favor of the nuclear family and pro-life. You know, a nuclear mother, father, children, human lives matter. None of that. Major League Baseball, just for this alone, they deserve to be boycotted. But they're liberals, you know.
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10: A better life with Dr. Sanjay Gupta.
11: A colleague of mine went to a meeting of the primetime seniors the other week. There are programs like this all over the country for people in their 60s, 70s, 80s, and beyond to stay active. It's not just something to keep older folks busy. It helps to keep their bodies in shape and their brains sharp. Showing up with a good attitude is a must, and research shows that having the right mindset actually does lead to better physical aging. So if you need some suggestions to boost your positivity, experts we talked to recommended focusing on goals, which can boost your confidence. Practice gratitude, they said. One of the seniors my colleague met told her that just waking up in the morning is, quote, better than the alternative. That's true. Focus on the things you can control. Diet and exercise, and very importantly, surround yourself with positive people, because that can be contagious. I'm Dr. Sanjay Gupta, helping you live a better life.
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0: The person who is inflicting so much damage is in 1600 Pennsylvania Avenue, and that is who the enemy is.
1: Oh, that's right. Dan Goldman running for the House of Representatives in New York, driven out of a coffee shop because he's a Jew, because the Democrat Party is closer to being the Nazi Party than they would ever acknowledge. By the way, and I should have gotten into this earlier, Dan Goldman, who we've just been sharing audio of him on CNN, and he's got a communist running against him, and he was kicked out of a coffee shop for being Jewish and supporting Israel. Dan Goldman was the Democrat Party's lead. He wasn't in the House of Representatives during the first Trump impeachment, but he was brought in by the Democrat fascists to be their lead counsel in the Trump impeachment. Right? And if you go back in time, thanks to the internet, NBC Fake News 2022, Dan Goldman, Democrats' lead counsel in Trump impeachment, announces congressional run. Goldman will face former New York Mayor Bill de Blasio, State Assemblywoman Yu Lai Niao, and Mondaire Jones. Nobody has normal names in the Democrat Party. In the Democrat primary in the state's 10th district. And, of course, he won back in 2022. He was a federal prosecutor, and he was the lead counsel for the House Democrats during the first Trump impeachment inquiry. So he's a Nazi, you know, and that's just the words that we use to describe each other. And so he decided he's going to run for Congress, because when you're a corrupt Democrat, you know, you're not really complete until you're just amazing. So that's how he got elected. He was lead counsel to impeach Trump, and now they got a communist running against him. I assume they'll be firebombing each other soon, because that's what Democrats do now. Now, of course, he's a regular on MS-13 now. He goes on Nicole Wallace's show. Right? And according to the polls, he's actually expected to lose in his primary today to the communist who wants to destroy the world and everyone in it. The left is here, ladies and gentlemen. The Democratic Party isn't democratic. The Democratic Party isn't.
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3: From ABC News, Lindsay Davis, anchor Prime, streaming weeknights on ABC News Live. On the 10th try, the Senate today finally approved a resolution to end the Iran war, a bipartisan rebuke made possible by the hospitalization of Republican Mitch McConnell.
4: On this motion, the yeas are 50, the nays are 48. The concurrent motion is agreed to.
3: Just now in a statement, the White House says there are no hostilities, and so this motion has no significance. President Trump is asking for another $80 billion, mostly to finance the war, on top of the nearly $30 billion the Pentagon says has been spent already. Trump calls it a very cheap price to pay to stop a nuclear Iran. And about that effort, there are contradicting statements. ABC's Karen Travers.
5: President Trump Tuesday insisting the Iranians have agreed to allow nuclear inspectors into their country, despite a spokesman for Iran's foreign ministry saying they have no plans for that.
6: They're wrong. They're wrong. They're wrong. They know they're wrong. They told us inside, and we have it down, 100% inspections. And if they were right, I'd cancel the meetings right now.
5: Asked when inspectors would actually be on the ground in Iran, the president said there is no rush. It will be at the appropriate time. Vice President Vance Monday said he expects the inspectors to start their work this week. Karen Travers, ABC News, the White House.
3: The Supreme Court rules border agents may remove green card holders who may have committed a crime involving moral turpitude. It also ruled that a Rastafarian former prison inmate in Louisiana cannot sue guards for cutting his dreadlocks against his will. And the high court ruled that if you lose your house in a tax sale, you are not owed fair market value from the government. Bargain hunters are all over Amazon today looking for those Prime Day deals.
7: 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Adobe Analytics predicts it'll likely drive over $26 billion in spending over 3 days, a 9% jump from last year.
3: ABC's Jim Ryan, a sell-off in tech stocks today. 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
0: Everybody's proud of you. You are single-handedly doing more to fight fascism than any American has.
2: Yes, they're cheering pond scum. They're literally chanting for algae down at the reflecting pool on the mall in Washington, D.C. You heard the women there dressed like cartoon characters or Oompa Loompas or something from Willy Wonka. And they're down at the reflecting pool cheering algae, claiming that the algae is fighting fascism. And then they got back to firebombing synagogues because the Democrat Party is mentally ill. Every registered Democrat is dangerously mentally ill. We'll still talk to them on the phone. They can never explain themselves, even for a moment. 888-630-9625. And for Democrats, 888-6-

0: Get your pencil, get your crayon. 3-0. Oh, figure it out yourself. Just amazing. Also, we've been talking about the New York primary where they have Dan Goldman. He's running for re-election. He's being primaried by a communist named Lander. And the New York Times today, the New York Times, a newspaper in New York City, they have their headline, New York 10th Congressional District 2026, the latest polls, went to the latest polls, and they've got them all. The Emerson College poll has Lander, who is opposing Dan Goldman, up by 34 points. 34 points. Lander is coming into the Emerson College poll with 57% for Lander and only 23% for Goldman because he's a Jew. And they're Nazis. That's the thing about them. You can't depend on them. Just amazing. And New York Times, they've got the Emerson poll there. It's that's amazing. Polls are all over the because then they have the Mercury Public Affairs poll. Isn't that funny? And they say that Adam Goldman has 45% of the vote. That's these people. They're all mental. They really are. But, yeah, Lander up by 34 points over Dan Goldman in the Emerson College poll and the primary race, which is today. There are primary races in Maryland today as well. I got to the Democrat Party is a menace to civilization. By the way, a briefing at the Justice Department this morning. And among other people, Robert F. Kennedy Jr. is there. They, you know, the Democrats never hated a member of the Kennedy family until Robert F. Kennedy came along, and he worked with President Trump, who's Hitler and a fascist and Nazi and all this stuff. So now Robert F. Kennedy Jr. is all those things. Well, but they're up there and they're at the podium at the Justice Department talking about $6 billion in fraud that has been uncovered. 165 Democrats and illegal aliens that are being charged in the $6 billion of fraud being perpetrated on mostly social welfare programs, but all taxpayer money, of course. And they got people from Ouagadougou who steal millions and millions of dollars and then flee the country, and the Democrats are fine with that. Just arrested a fraudster. The Trump administration did, Justice Department in the Philippines, who's responsible for apparently $1.6 billion in stealing, you know, fraud, and the Democrats. Amazing. Mm-mm-mm. Yes, sir. Our Democrat Party. Yeah, Dan Goldman, prosecutor, that lawyer for the Democrats in the first impeachment of President Trump, and that's why he ran for Congress, and he won. And now the jihad is going to take him down because he's like, you know, as a Jew, he's like a gazelle in the veldt, and they are cheetahs taking off after him. So that they can kill him and destroy him. Just amazing stuff. All right, Michael, I so much to get to. I know we have more audio to get to, but we have more wonderful Americans to talk to as well. Let's go to the phones. Let's see. Let's go to line three, Michael. Let's go to Ron calling from Potomac, Maryland. Ronaldo, you're on the Chris Plant Show.
1: Oh, good morning. Thank you for taking my call. I love your show. I told your screener I'm a retired Army colonel. I'm a patriotic person. I'm observant, and I'm a Jew. And I have one criticism for what you call Jews. Dan Goldman can call himself whatever he wants. I don't think anybody would describe a person who says I'm Catholic and never gets the sacraments, doesn't believe in the divinity of Jesus Christ, and routinely has his children aborted before they're born. No one would call that person a Catholic. The only thing Jewish about this guy who's being primaried is that he eats a bagel on Sunday morning. He's not Jewish. He's a Democrat with three holidays thrown in. That's what he is. And all of the people that I know, and I know many, that are Jewish liberals, that's who they are. They don't believe in anything. They have this misguided notion of what's politically acceptable. They don't embrace any of the precepts of Judaism. They're certainly not decent Americans if they embrace the Democrat Party. And they're not very patriotic, in my estimation. Mm-hmm. But the Jews that are like me, I must say immodestly, 95% of us, or 98% of us, vote Republican. We love Donald Trump for what he's trying to do for our country. And frankly, we just don't understand the majority of Jews that support and defend these miscreants who claim to be Jews and Americans, and they're neither. Uh-huh. So that's my diatribe for the morning.
0: That's a good diatribe. I think very well reasoned and very well presented as well. And look, he is, I'll tell you how Jewish he is, Ron. He's Jewish enough to be kicked out of this coffee shop in Brooklyn, right, and told to never come back. He's Jewish enough to be targeted by the left in the Democrat Party to remove him from the House of Representatives to put a commie in his place. And it looks like the commie is going to run away with it. And Goldman, I think, is an ignorant Jewish man. Now, you'd say ethnically he's Jewish, right?
1: Yes.
0: Yeah, okay.
1: Yeah.
0: And but he's not a practicing Jew.
1: In every other way, he certainly is not.
0: Yeah, yeah. And he, look, I'm a better Jew than he is, I'll put it that way.
1: Absolutely.
0: You know,
1: absolutely.
0: I'm a Zionist.
1: You don't believe in killing little babies, and you do believe in a higher power that controls the universe. That right. puts you miles ahead of that idiot.
0: Yeah. Yeah, and it is, and look, you know, this, the Democrat Party is just a loony bin at this moment in time, and I gotta tell you, that's, I think I might have even said something about it earlier. Dan Goldman should be coming to the podium today and speaking up about, his treatment by a woman wearing a hijab at this coffee shop, a trendy liberal coffee shop in Brooklyn, of course, and he's welcome to never return to that shop because they say he's too Jewish, and, I gotta tell you, Ron, this, these people, this is the Democrat Party today, right? And this is, these are the people that have taken over, even have this, Mario Cuomo, or what's his name? Andrew Cuomo, chief of staff, talking about the Democrat Party being in ruins, and she's a liberal, and she's like, these, you know, these radicals have taken over the Democrat Party, and boy, these radicals have taken over the Democrat Party, Ron.
1: Yes, they have. And the Jews that I talk to that still identify as Democrats, I tell them, you're either one of two things. You're either really stupid or you're suicidal, because yeah. there's nothing else that can explain your behavior.
0: Yeah. Yeah, that's a fact. No doubt about it. Listen, I love and appreciate your view, and I love that the fact that you want to say it out loud in public. I appreciate that because that's what we need more of. You know, the left is always rallying in favor of whatever idiot. Again, I just played audio of them. They're gathering around the reflecting pool by the Lincoln Memorial, and they're chanting in favor of pond scum, of algae, which Democrats may or may not have put into the reflecting pool there. But these people, I mean, honestly, the left is toxic. And I got to say, Ron, they've been working. They've been doing their homework for years, and they've raised generations of lunatics in America who are incapable of thinking rationally, and they're incapable of reasoning in the modern world. They've convinced themselves that somehow, you know, their enemies are white people. Even their white people hate white people. And now, for the left, even their Jews hate Jews and hate Israel. And there's violence. There has been a good deal of violence against Jews in the last several years in the United States. And they've got them on college campuses chanting from the river to the sea to wipe Israel off the face of the earth, which is what Iran wants. And Iran is authentically and genuinely genocidal when it comes to the Jewish people. Hamas, authentically genocidal when it comes to the Jewish people. And the Democrat Party is completely in with the genocidal anti-Semites. Am I wrong, Ron?
1: Nope, you're spot on. Yeah, and I have to say, and I don't mean to impugn anybody, but this didn't happen until we suddenly had an influx of foreigners, and some of the foreigners are many of them that bring along this theology are Muslim. And yeah. and I've met Muslims in the Army. I was in the Army for 22 years. Uh-huh. They're wonderful people. They're wonderful soldiers, and they're good citizens. But the fact is that a substantial number of them are anti-Christian, anti-Jewish, anti-American, anti-capitalist, and now... And when they reach a certain critical mass, they have a political effect, and it ain't good.
0: Yeah, and well, and the Democrat Party embraces, they love the word embrace. They embrace all of this, they elevate all of this, and they tell the rest of us that if we're not with the Muslims, that we're bigots and we're Islamophobes. They call everybody a homophobe and an Islamophobe. Everybody has an irrational fear of something because it's a psychological condition, which is what the Soviet Union used to do, Ron, is that if you disagreed with the state, they characterized it as a mental failing on your part, and they filled insane asylums in the Soviet Union with their political enemies. And the Democrat Party is pretty close to doing the same thing here now, aren't they?
1: Yes, they are. And the fact is, a phobia is an irrational fear. My fear of Islam is not irrational. It started in the eighth century, and it continues to today. It's not irrational. You point out to me a country that's run by Islamists. That's a country that you would want to live in. Go ahead. Tell me which one you'd want to live in.
0: Right.
1: So it's not an irrational fear. It's completely rational.
0: Yeah. Yeah, and it's not even fear as far as I'm concerned. It's a irrational concern, and you have to prepare to make sense of it and to save civilization itself. My wheelhouse is Western civilization, but all of civilization is on the line, and the left is the biggest threat. You know, they are the most important. I've been saying this now for weeks. Most important ally Iran has is the Democratic Party in the United States of America.
1: Absolutely. And after spending 22 years in the military and seeing what I have to say it, what American Christian people have done for me and for this country for the last 250 years, I stand in bowed head reverence to them. Yeah. You know, what they've done is nothing short of miraculous. And yeah. to have Americans and American people who supposedly are Jewish impugn them is nauseating. And, yeah. and you might mention to the ladies praying to the pond scum that they created down on the mall, uh-huh. chlorophyll plants produce carbon dioxide. Doesn't that bother them? Look at all the carbon dioxide that they're creating. Greenhouse gases. They're destroying the planet. Oh, but it's okay when they do it. That's
0: yeah.
1: fine.
0: That's right. Yeah. Well, also, you may have seen, Ron, that in Canada, where I thought they banned guns, police officer killed, two critically wounded in shooting at Montreal's Jewish neighborhood. Police officer was shot and killed. A second officer wounded, member of Montreal's tight-knit Jewish community, were critically wounded Monday morning when a gunman opened fire near the historically Jewish Côte Neiges, a neighborhood in Montreal that's apparently a historically Jewish neighborhood. Gunman was shot dead by responding officers, and a second gunman is reported to have been arrested. This time, reports indicate the target was the police, not the Jewish community. It's the left one way or the other, but they went to the Jewish community to do it in Montreal. And we got that going there. While the I mentioned a little earlier that in Iran, the regime there, the government there, who the Democrats fully support, they are rounding up their political enemies and they're hanging them. They're having mass hangings in Iran, and and the Democrats in the United States, they're electing communists that are pro-Islamists.
1: It's beyond discussion. It's so irrational. You know, when I talk to the Jews, first of all, in one Jewish neighborhood here in Maryland, Kent Mill, 95% of the people are Republicans. Huh? Of course, where I live in Potomac, You know, a wealthy suburb, you know, half the people are Democrats, and you try to explain to them how irrational it is for them to back that party, and yep. they just walk away from you, and they won't even discuss it. They think yep. it's wonderful.
0: And then they have
1: yep. guys like Chris Van Hollen get up and mouth the party line of anti-Semitism and Jew hatred, and they vote for this idiot.
0: Yeah. Every day is an IQ test, I like to say, Ron. It's amazing stuff. No sense of irony, these people. Ron, thank you, buddy. Saluting you, Colonel.
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0: How did I lose weight? 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

0: And now we are back. And during the break, just picked up an item or two. And, oh, by the way, we're talking about this Dan Goldman running and being primaried in New York, and he's going to lose. And he's going to lose to this communist. Turns out the communist is Jewish, too. But the Jewish communist says that Israel is committing genocide. They love the word. They, you know, they're like they have the brains of children. They latch on to a few words like genocide and Nazi and fascist, and they just say them over and over again like 5 year olds. And most of the time, they don't know what those words mean. They really don't. They just use. They know that they're insulting. They're intended to be hurtful, and so they sling them all over the place. But that's their thing. And Dan Goldman, who's a radical and anti-Trump lunatic, the enemy in 1600 Pennsylvania Avenue. These communists are going to bring us to civil war. The Democrat Party is going to bring us to civil war. The Squad, they're dumb, they're ignorant. Some of them are sluts, and just to be an ignorant slut, because it's a good old turn of phrase. It's good stuff. But where was I? What did I have? Because I've got so many things now. It's completely wild. What's going on out here? And it looks like the commies are going to win all over the place. Now, here's a crazy thing. Tucker Carlson, and I haven't seen Tucker Carlson in person in several years now. But I always used to like Tucker Carlson. He's said a lot of wacky things of late. And here is another one from Tucker Carlson where he says he can't vote Republican. Why can't he vote Republican in 2026, Tucker Carlson?
1: I would not support the Republican Party. There's no chance I would support the Republican Party. I'm not going to support the Democratic Party. I don't know what I'm going to do. But at this point, you know, how could you support, how could I or any American voter support a political party that's not loyal to the United States, that puts the interests of a foreign country above those of its own citizens? Like, it's not possible to vote for people like that. And I'm not going to. And I think, no, I'm out. And if I'm out, then I think a lot of other people are out.
0: Israel. See, it's Israel. It's the Israel thing. I don't know. I'm on the side of civilization. I kind of see the macro, the view from space. Like I say, the 30,000 foot view. I'll take it higher than that. I'll take it at least to, low Earth orbit. And civilization is under assault. Iran is assaulting civilization against Israel, Hamas, and Hezbollah, assaulting civilization by attacking Israel. The left attacking civilization, all enemies, foreign and domestic, and inside the, I got to tell you now, I can't say I've always kind of made fun of the Republican Party, and there's plenty to make fun of members of the Republican Party and the Republican Party writ large as well, missing the point so often as they do. But I know that my choices between the Republican Party and people who choose to represent the Republican Party and run for office versus the Democrat Party, which now is a gang of savages slipping through the wire to kill the children. And I think I know which party is the lesser of two evils, if you will. And he says he can't vote for the Republican Party and he can't support the Republican Party because they support a foreign nation over the United States of America. And I don't believe that that's true. I'd have to see some examples. And, you could probably throw, well, they gave Israel this. And so, yeah, not at the expense of the United States of America, but okay. I'm just going to disagree with Tucker Carlson on that, which is allowed. Remember when that was allowed, when you could even have friends and family members with whom you would disagree on political matters, and that would be okay. You'd still be okay with each other. That was not so long ago, if I remember correctly, but I'm okay with it. I would disagree with him with Tucker on that. And then there's Joy Reid, but he says he can't support the Republican Party, even though he used to, because they're too supportive of Israel. And I got to tell you, when there is this low-level warfare going on against against Jews worldwide. I'm not going to join in from Washington, D.C. I'm not in politics, but I'm not going to join in from the United States of America to oppose the Jews. What do they do wrong again when they're sitting there minding their own business, allowing Christians, Muslims, the Jews, atheists to live side by side in peace like a normal country with Western values, strong and intelligent nation of people, not to stereotype. But look at all the Nobel Prizes and all that good stuff. Amazing stuff. The Jews are not the problem, and Israel is not the problem. And supporting Israel is not the problem. The attacks on civilization, violent, belligerent war being waged against civilization in the form of Israel in the Middle East and in the form of American culture here in the United States, that war is being waged by the Democrat Party and their representatives on the left and the far left here in the U.S., all across the U.S. Just extraordinary. Extraordinary stuff. Mm-mm-mm. Yes, it is. Yeah, and now Lander, the communist in New York, he's Jewish too, running against Goldman. And just amazing. These people. But he, a Jewish leftist Lander, says, oh yeah, Israel's committing genocide in Gaza. And they use the words, but they don't know what they mean. Aren't they amazing? So Tucker Carlson, the headline NBC News, they've got their story on. Tucker Carlson says he'll no longer support the Republican Party. And they have a picture, NBC News does, of Tucker Carlson looking very stern, looking very serious. Longtime conservative commentator Tucker Carlson said on a podcast, there is no chance I would support the Republican Party ahead of the November midterm elections. Sure. Dismissing the political affiliation he has defended as a pundit for decades, and say, including one of Fox News Channel's most popular hosts, and they're very upset. I do support Israel. I am a Zionist, and I see it as a battle between civilization and the opposite of civilization. It's been going on for centuries before the creation of the State of Israel, but forget about it. And I'm just not that person, and that's fine. Yeah, he's been very critical of the Trump administration. Say like he's Netanyahu's poodle and all this stuff. And that's I don't buy into that. But since he won't vote Tucker Carlson or support the Republican Party, in the big picture, because the Republican Party's allegedly blind support for Israel, it reminded us of Joy Reid. Joy Reid, because Joy Reid at MS-13 DNC, she's a racist and an anti-Semite and everything else, and she thinks that the Democrat Party isn't radical enough, and NBC News pays her millions of dollars to spread radical, extremist, racist, anti-Semitic propaganda, which is the mainstream of the Democrat Party today. And here's Joyless Reid.
2: For me, the problem is the party. The Democratic Party is as married to this Israel over everything, Israel no matter what, Israel no matter what they do, no matter how many people they kill. The Democrats were as married to that as the Republicans. I, going forward, cannot vote for a Democrat who does not pledge to end this relationship. This relationship needs to end. They don't need our money, and they definitely won't get my vote.
0: They definitely, well, you're not voting for the Israelis, but that's it. She, and I apologize, I stopped watching MS-13 a while back. Apparently, she's no longer employed there, and I may have learned that before, too, but I don't care very much about Joy Reid. But she now does what, you know, Don Lemon and those people do, whatever that is. Joyless Reid ditches voting for Democrats unless the party completely abandons Israel. That's the headline from the left-wing Mediaite. And she's on there with Ta-Nehisi Coates, which is, you know, he's an embarrassment to civilization itself everywhere on earth. And, yeah, I can't, as long as they support the Jews, Israel's the only Jewish state, it is the Jews, right? Sandra, if you're against Japan, it's because you're against Japanese, the Japanese people, right? It's the only Japanese country where the people are Japanese. And so if you're opposed to the existence of Japan, then you're an anti-Japite. I thought it's like being an anti-Semite, but the Semitic thing. So, Joyless Reid can't support the Democrats unless they completely abandon Israel. Tucker Carlson and Joyless Reid are kind of on the same page on this, then. You can't support Israel or you don't have my support. And that is the asymmetric war that is being waged right now against the Jewish people worldwide. It's not just Israel. It's Jews in New York that go to coffee shops. It's Jews in Montreal that walk down the street. It is Jews that go to restaurants in Los Angeles and go to colleges in New York City. There is an asymmetric war being waged against. It's a low level. It's like the terrorists wage asymmetric. They use asymmetric warfare and wage asymmetric wars against their enemies. And the left and the Islamists are, and it goes beyond that. And they're sowing the seeds of anti-Semitism and discontent. And they love their malcontents, don't they? Yes, they do. So much madness going on in the world today. And also talking about how that Major League Baseball waging war against Christians. How dare you put a Bible verse on our gay political campaign sticker that we placed on your body? And that's like that. And that reminded me of James Talafrico. James Talafrico is a Democrat weirdo running for office in Texas. And he's running for the Senate, right? He's their Senate candidate. Total freak. And so the left, they're atheist, godless, baby sacrificing, climate worshiping mental cases who also worship at the altar of pond scum, algae in the reflecting pool in Washington, D.C. And here's Talafrico. Now, they're waging war against the left, against Jews and Israel, against Christians and the Bible. And here is James Talafrico, Texas Democrat, on his relationship with Christianity and Christendom.
3: I always think of myself as a Christian who hates Christianity,
4: yep.
3: Right? And, like, I always get drawn back into it.
0: Yes, like Michael Corleone, just when I thought I was out. They sucked me back in again. I always think of myself as a Christian who hates, they love the word hate, don't they? Who hates Christianity. He's a Christian who hates Christianity. Maybe he wants to be the commissioner of Major League Baseball. Maybe he's working on that. What do you think? Our Democrat Party is extremely unwell. Mm-mm-mm. And I think we're going to have another air show in Washington tomorrow. Is that true? I saw something that President Trump is going to deliver a speech from the White House, and then what they're now calling the U.S. Air Force flight demonstration team. I think that was the Thunderbirds, wasn't it? F-16's aerial demonstration team. I'm not 100% sure, but I think there's supposed to be another air show at like 7:30 over Washington, D.C. after the president's speech tomorrow night, which I think is a pretty cool idea, since I should be able to see it very easily from home, and I like that. I like that very much. Yes, I do. What audio have I not hit that I want to... Oh, I love the Chuck Todd. The Chuck Todd. I think we do have the Chuck Todd audio, don't we? Chuck Todd was on with Chris Lickspittle Saliza, as he's known. And everybody's a racist except them. They kill 40% of black babies every year. They last year they killed more than 1.1 million babies. And they harvest their organs and they kill mostly black babies to the extent they can. Chunk Todd with Chris Lickspittle Saliza. Listen, they worship Obama like they think he can slow the rise of the oceans.
5: Obama radicalized the far right. It was the same thing, right?
6: Correct.
5: The far right. Yes. Viewed Obama as some left winger, and Obama was basically a degree more liberal than Bill Clinton. You know,
4: temperamentally like, a moderate Obama.
5: Yeah,
4: probably liberal on policy, but temperamentally a moderate.
5: What policy was he that liberal on, Chris? It's one of the biggest.
4: It's because he was black.
5: Thank you. Honestly, the only reason people think he was liberal is because he's black. Right. Like it's this. He governed more closely to George W. Bush than Donald Trump.
0: Uh-huh. Yeah, it's because he's black. So the racists, the party of the Confederate States of America and Jefferson Davis, love calling everybody racist. And, they radicalize the right. That they're really, how many people have they shot? You guys keep shooting people, you savages, you criminals. He's like he's some kind of radical. Well, wait a minute. At Obama's Not a Library event on Thursday, they invited and featured William Ayers, the communist terrorist who should have gone to prison for life but was given lifelong tenure as a college professor instead, and his adoring communist terrorist bride, Bernadine Dorn. They were at the Obama Center opening. Yeah, but he's not a radical, and he was mentored by Frank Marshall Davis of the Communist Party growing up, and he chose a Communist Party voter, John Brennan, to become CIA director, who then weaponized the CIA against Obama's political enemies. Yeah, he's not a radical. It's because he's black. And you hear them cackling like mental cases. Yeah, the right was radicalized because he was such a moderate. All he did was racially polarize and divide the country, stand up terrorist organizations, wave in illegal aliens, and how many of the people that they gave DACA to and so on have committed terrible crimes just lately? Yeah, and here's Bernadine Dorn and William Ayers at Obama's little Not a Library event. Yeah, how dare anybody call him a radical because he's got communist terrorists that were bombing places for years. Then Democrats got him out of trouble and gave him tenure on college campuses to raise the next generation of radicals.
6: As my children say to me, Dad, you're a liberal. We're leftists. Because they're like, liberals are people who think things should basically stay the same. You know what I mean?
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0: It's been 4 years since the overturn of Roe, but tragically, abortions continue to rise. Today it's said that the abortion pill accounts for more than 60% of procedures nationwide, and last year alone, there were more than 1.1 million abortions. That's why the work of Preborn Network Clinics is more urgent than ever. Through a free ultrasound, mothers see their baby for the very first time.
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18: A Better Life with Dr. Sanjay Gupta.
19: A colleague of mine went to a meeting of the primetime seniors the other week. There are programs like this all over the country for people in their 60s, 70s, 80s, and beyond to stay active. It's not just something to keep older folks busy. It helps to keep their bodies in shape and their brains sharp. Showing up with a good attitude is a must, and research shows that having the right mindset actually does lead to better physical aging. So if you need some suggestions to boost your positivity, experts we talked to recommended focusing on goals, which can boost your confidence. Practice gratitude, they said. One of the seniors my colleague met told her that just waking up in the morning is, quote, better than the alternative. That's true. Focus on the things you can control. Diet and exercise, and very importantly, surround yourself with positive people, because that can be contagious. I'm Dr. Sanjay Gupta, helping you live a better life.
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0: Looks like the Supreme Court decision's coming out today, and the Supreme Court is coming out with decisions today. Looks like everything is a 6-3 decision because the three liberals are all mental cases, and they come down with everything. But a crazy story today about a Rastafarian in jail who had his dreadlocks cut off, and he sued. And the six conservatives, led by Neil Gorsuch, explained the legal rationale. And the three liberals said, "Hey, man." I think that was their entire rejoinder was, "Hey, man." And then the three of them signed on to it. Said, "The stoner just want to get stoned, man. He's a Rasta, man. He's in prison, man." Man. All right, we've got no time at all for a call. So let's go to Steve calling from Little Rock. Steve, as I just said, I got no time at all for you, but I saw you on the board there. Wanted to see if you could blurt it out in 20 seconds.
1: No problem. Anytime I see somebody with a sign or saying "Free Palestine," I tell them the place that you erroneously call Palestine is Gaza, and they were free at one time. And they could have lived free in harmony with Israel, but they chose the bloodthirsty ghouls Hamas to lead them, and that's why they're in the situation they're in now.
0: That was very well done, Steve. I got to say, summed up beautifully. That's right. The Israelis, those were the freest Arabs in that region of the world, the freest Muslims in that region of the world. And that's because Israel gifted them that freedom and democracy, too. And instead, they decided to become bloodthirsty ghouls.
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3: From ABC News, I'm Wayne Cabot. A rare rebuke for President Trump from the Republican-controlled Senate, voting for the first time to deny him war powers in Iran. The resolution already cleared the House. The White House says it has no significance because there are no hostilities. Connecticut Senator Richard Blumenthal says the Trump deal is good for Iran, not for U.S. farmers, because Iran can do as it wishes with the frozen assets and not be made to buy American agricultural products.
4: Their benefits are up front. We are on our back foot. We are sacrificing our leverage in these negotiations by giving away a lot of our leverage in the sanctions and the frozen assets that now will be released.
3: Conservative commentator Tucker Carlson says he's out of the Republican Party, charging in a podcast the party is not loyal to the United States. The meteoric rise of AI stocks is coming back to earth, with investors worried about a growing likelihood of interest rate hikes. Wall Street today, the Nasdaq fell more than 2%. An 18-year-old is being held in the shooting deaths of two people at the Butte County Library in Northern California yesterday. Police Chief Billy Aldridge.
5: He has no known connections to any of the victims in the library. And based on information revealed during the interviews, our detectives believe the suspect was influenced by the Columbine High School shooting.
3: President Trump today thanked the National Rifle Association for their support, telling a rally in Pennsylvania that he is working on a national right to carry bill. No changing of the guard in London today. No daytime climbs up the Eiffel Tower in France either, under a heat dome giving France its highest recorded average reading ever. 40 people have died just in France, on a continent where air conditioning is relatively uncommon. You're listening to ABC News.
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3: Bill Gates says Jeffrey Epstein plotted to blackmail him about his extramarital affairs.
8: After Microsoft co-founder Bill Gates tried to end his relationship with Jeffrey Epstein, the convicted sex offender attempted to use compromising information about Gates' extramarital affairs to force his way back into Gates' life, he told the House Oversight Committee earlier this month, according to a transcript of the closed-door testimony released Tuesday. Gates, according to the transcript, said Epstein used an advisor to send him veiled threats

0: Broadcasting from the underground command post, deep in the bowels of a hidden bunker, somewhere under the brick and steel of a nondescript building, we've once again made contact with our leader, Mark Levin.
1: Welcome. It is the Mark Levin Show. Ben Ferguson filling in today as Mark is in Israel. He'll be back with you soon, and you get to hang out with me today. I'm very excited to do that, and we've got a lot to talk about on the show. Also, how do you get in touch? It's easy. You can send me a message on X at Ben Ferguson Show on X. Also on Instagram, Ben Ferguson Podcast there, and you can call us as well. The number, 877-381-3811. I want to introduce you to James Tallarico. Now, James Tallarico is a guy that wants you to believe that he is a faith-based Christian pastor, Texas moderate. All right? This is not who he actually is. And you need to know exactly what his record shows. And it's something very different. In fact, he is a hardcore radical progressive activist who actually uses Christianity as a vehicle for his left-wing politics. And he's so extreme, he's not even a moderate in California, much less Texas. Now, his campaign site says he's a, quote, Presbyterian seminarian, and that his faith leads him to, quote, reject Christian nationalism while supporting a democracy that protects people regardless of religion, race, gender, sexual orientation, and other offenses. Now, I got that from Tallarico for Texas. So if you don't like what I just read for you, go read it there. You don't believe me, go read it there yourself. Now, let me just introduce you to some of the crazy things that he's actually said. And we're going to start at the top of the list for me. And that is, well, this one really is number one. The guy who claims he's like this pastor said, and I'm quoting, God is non-binary. Yeah. Tallarico, the Democratic candidate in Texas for the Senate, said, in my faith, God is non-binary. He said it during debates over a Texas bill that required student athletes to compete according to biological sex. That is now one of the most controversial statements of his career, as it's being reported by the New York Post. God is non-binary because he wants to trans your kids. Number two, he actually argued that there are more than two biological sexes. Tallarico said, quote, modern science obviously recognizes that there are many

0: Welcome back. It is the Mark Levin Show. Ben Ferguson filling in for the great one. Nice to have you with us. Talking about James Tallarico. Want to get your reaction to who the Democrats are trying to...
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4: For years, we've been talking about both the positive and negative effects of being on social media. And I would say, by and large, for older adults, social media is net positive. Not all positive, but net positive. Helps them keep in touch with friends and stay social. But for younger people, social media use, especially heavy use, tends to be net negative. In fact, according to this year's World Happiness Report, youth who use social media more than 5 hours a day reported a lower level of well-being. And researchers who study this sort of thing found that many teens wish these platforms didn't even exist, and yet they can't seem to stop using them. Experts we talked to largely suggested two things. Ideally, along with your friend group, take some time offline. Also, try to recurate your algorithm so it shows you posts that'll make you feel good. I'm Dr. Sanjay Gupta, helping you live a better life.
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0: How did I lose weight? And I did lean right here. I did. I love this stuff. Listen, Brickhouse Nutrition been with me for a long time. So chatting with Miles, I'm up at like 235. True story. I never minded being 235, but you know what minded? 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
0: Hour two, it is so nice to have you with us. Ben Ferguson filling in for the great one, Mark Levin. I'll be back with you when he comes back from Israel. And if you just join us, we've been talking about who is James Tallarico. What is James Tallarico actually, what does he believe? What does he think? Right? Like who is this guy? Let me go back to, there was a caller before the break that said something that's very interesting. There's a lot of people saying that God is non-binary. Why are they saying that God is non-binary? Okay. They're saying it because James Tallarico said this.
3: I listened to 15 hours of testimony on this bill. The worst part for me was the number of Christians who used scripture to justify hurting children. Even on this floor today, a member tried to justify a hateful amendment in the name of God's law. So let's talk about that.
0: Right. By the way, this is the trans bill, all right? This is talking about trans and protecting trans kids. He's like, no, let's mutilate them, okay? So you understand the context. Keep listening.
3: The first two lines of the Bible, the first two lines in Genesis, use two different Hebrew words to describe God. One is the masculine Hebrew noun for divinity. The second is the feminine Hebrew noun for spirit. God is both masculine and feminine and everything in between. God is non-binary. In Genesis 1:26, God speaks of God's